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A heat advisory remains in effect until 8 p.m. tomorrow with a clear and breezy night tonight and lows in the mid-70s. Morning sunshine tomorrow will be followed by some afternoon clouds as it becomes windy with highs between 100 and 105. Those clouds decrease late tomorrow night. It'll be breezy with lows in the mid to upper 70s. Another breezy day for Saturday.

0: Decrease late tomorrow night. It'll be breezy with lows in the mid to upper 70s. Another breezy day for Saturday with partly to mostly sunny skies and highs back between 100 and 105. I'm staff meteorologist Morgan Bolton for 88.9 KETR.
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5: 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I'm Juana Summers.
6: And I'm Elsa Chang. During this election season, there's an organization you've probably been hearing a lot about, AIPAC. That's the American-Israel Public Affairs Committee. Its focus is on strengthening the U.S.-Israel partnership. And this year, it's become the center of a debate about money in politics. NPR congressional correspondent Barbara Sprunt joins us now with more. Hi, Barbara.
7: Hi, Elsa.
6: Okay, so we're talking about AIPAC right now, especially because it recently came under scrutiny in the Democratic primary for Senate in Michigan.
7: Right.
6: Can you talk about what did their involvement look like there?
7: Well, its affiliated super PAC, United Democracy Project, spent over $30 million in support of Congresswoman Haley Stevens and against the progressive candidate Abdullah Sayed, who ultimately won.
6: Mm-hmm.
7: And one thing that's important to remind everyone, this kind of election spending is a relatively new endeavor for AIPAC. The nonprofit started in the 50s, and for decades it was focused on education, lobbying Congress, and the White House. It did not contribute to campaigns. They did a 180 on that ahead of the 2022 election cycle and formed a PAC and a super PAC. So really, we're just in the third cycle of spending in this way.
6: And how does their spending compare to other big political groups?
7: Well, this year, the super PAC has spent about $62 million and counting, according to Open Secrets, which tracks campaign spending. For comparison, if you lump the AI-related super PACs together, they've spent about $50 million, crypto super PACs about $72 million. So certainly not chump change,
6: yeah.
7: But these are all far from the top spenders that you'll see in the general, like the super PACs associated with party leadership.
6: Right. Okay. So how would you say AIPAC spending is shaping the conversation in these primaries?
7: You know, AIPAC is often singled out by name in ads and in speeches. Some of this, I think, has to do with the anger about the war in Gaza.
6: Mm-hmm.
7: Candidates have used AIPAC to try to paint their opponent as somehow subservient to special interests. At the same time, we're also seeing that AIPAC has become a proxy for this general growing distaste about money in politics. And another thing to be mindful of, people saying explicitly or implicitly that AIPAC money is foreign money. Here's Democratic political analyst Van Jones.
8: That's just not true. And I think it plays into old stereotypes that Jews are disloyal people with some global conspiracy that's sinister.
7: It would be illegal if the money coming into AIPAC was from foreigners. It is
6: right.
7: Coming from Americans.
6: Okay. Well, that Michigan Senate primary we just talked about, that's an example where AIPAC was not successful.
7: Mm.
6: But we have been seeing its spending move the needle in other races, right? So how effective would you say AIPAC is on the whole?
7: You know, I asked Danny Bahar this exact question.
6: Uh-huh.
7: He's an economist, and he looked at AIPAC's win rate. And he says it's comparable to other single-issue PACs like the NRA or Planned Parenthood. Parenthood. And as you said, like, election results are mixed. One of AIPAC's biggest successes was in the 24 cycle when it helped oust former New York Congressman Jamal Bowman, a very vocal critic of Israel. But it's complicated. This year, in a special House primary in New

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0: In a well-ordered society, there are people, experts on call, people with training, knowledge, experience. But real life, some might argue, works a bit differently. Suppose instead of this imaginary well-ordered society, you live in the here and now. And you're a guy on the clock in a hurry, boss breathing down your neck, and your specialty training is in the making and delivering of pizza. And one day, in the course of duty, you come across a scene that's going to need a whole lot more than extra pepperoni. Today on Snap Judgment, we proudly present Super Pizza Man. Snap Judgment, storytelling with a beat, right after this short break. Snappers, stay tuned.
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2: Live from NPR News in Washington, I'm Ryland Barton. The Pacific-based aircraft carrier U.S. George Washington is heading toward the Middle East. This comes after reports of mental health and supply issues aboard the USS Abraham Lincoln, which has spent a record-setting 240 days at sea supporting the Iran war. Independent military news outlets report that sailors have attempted to jump from the carrier. NPR has not confirmed those accounts, but in a statement tonight, the U.S. military did confirm that one sailor fell overboard earlier this month and was quickly and safely recovered. Massachusetts Democratic Congressman Seth Moulton is a Marine veteran and one of the lawmakers demanding answers about conditions on the ship.
3: It's so obvious that nobody here believes in the mission. I don't believe in the mission. How can our troops floating around the Gulf believe in this mission when it's been an abject failure, when it's actually done more to empower Iran than can curtail their nuclear weapons program or anything else? And that's why we got to end this war.
2: The Navy acknowledged that the Iran war has created an environment, quote, where traditional supply hubs in the Middle East were disrupted by combat actions. A judge has dismissed a Trump administration lawsuit that accused Harvard University of ignoring harassment of Jewish students during pro-Palestinian demonstrations. The decision says the Trump administration failed to prove an ongoing violation of federal anti-discrimination laws. The judge says the cases are too isolated and episodic to prove a persistent civil rights violation. The board of the Kennedy Center in Washington, D.C. has voted to add President Trump's name back to the facade of the performing arts venue and move forward with a two-year closure. It sets up a test of a federal judge who ruled Trump's name was added illegally and blocked the closure. Starting as soon as September, Israeli banks are warning they might cut off services completely to Palestinian financial institutions in the occupied West Bank. NPR's Emily Fang explains why.
4: Palestinian banks use the shekel, Israel's currency, but Israeli banks have been concerned of exposure to terror financing and money laundering. Yahya Shunar, the head of the West Bank's Monetary Authority, warned of catastrophe if Israel's banks do not accept money deposited in accounts in the West Bank.
5: Gradually, you will face interruption of basic foods and services coming to Palestine. You will have an interruption of basic fuel,
4: as well as foodstuffs and electricity, all of which the West Bank buys from Israel. Already, Palestinian banks have been so overloaded with cash Israel will not take that Shunar says some of the bills are rotting inside vaults. Emily Fang, NPR News.
2: Ukrainian drones have struck a major refinery deep inside Russia, marking the fourth attack in 3 days. This is part of Kyiv's ongoing campaign to disrupt Moscow's vital oil sector. The attacks follow a series of attacks on a Russian naval base on the Black Sea coast. Meanwhile, Russia has responded with missile and drone strikes across Ukraine, killing at least 4 people. This is NPR. The company that operates the network of Flock cameras that record license plate numbers of passing vehicles is making changes intended to quell privacy concerns and address abuses by some law enforcement members. Once optional guardrails will be mandatory by January 1st. Among them, all law enforcement customers will have to implement an audit tool that's intended to flag abnormal search behavior. Apple is pledging $600 billion and its tariff refund to increase jobs in American manufacturing. Houston Public Media's Natalie Weber reports.
6: Apple celebrated the expansion of its Houston facility this week, the first site in the U.S. that will produce its Mac Minis. The Commerce Secretary says the expansion is proof that President Trump's efforts to bring back domestic manufacturing jobs are working. Here's Lutnick speaking at the Houston ribbon-cutting ceremony.
7: President Trump set out to bring technological manufacturing back to America. And he's actually doing it. And he's doing it right now.
6: American manufacturing jobs have declined slightly over the past year. That's according to data from the U.S. Bureau of Labor Statistics. For NPR News, I'm Natalie Weber in Houston.
2: Swimmers are suffering more stingray stings as a marine heat wave off of Southern California draws them closer to shore. Two state beaches in Huntington Beach report more than 3,100 incidents so far this year. That's twice the number for all of 2025. Lifeguards urge people to shuffle their feet to avoid getting stung. This is NPR.
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9: A heat advisory remains in effect until 8 p.m. tomorrow. It'll be clear and breezy overnight tonight with lows in the mid-70s. Morning sunshine tomorrow will be followed by some afternoon clouds as it becomes windy with temperatures climbing to between 100 and 105. Those clouds will be decreasing late tomorrow night. It'll be breezy with lows in the mid to upper 70s. The breeze continues through the start of the weekend Saturday with partly to mostly sunny skies and highs back between 100 and 105. I'm staff meteorologist Morgan Bolton for 88.9 KETR.
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18: When I was a kid, my uncle told me and my cousins that he didn't want to do it. But somehow the CIA, the FBI, they caught wind of a special training, right? Such that his hands, my uncle's hands, had to be registered by the state as lethal weapons. Wow. Then he'd give us a demonstration. Chop the air, shouting, wah! Ha ha, well, best believe, us kids were duly impressed. Then one afternoon, playing Monopoly. I'm trying to trade Marvin Garden for Boardwalk. And the neighbor lady, Miss Jeffrey, she runs up to my granny's living room, screaming,
19: help! Help! Robbers done broke my house! They're there right now! Help!
18: And we're like, yes! Them criminals done messed up now, because here my uncle is reading the paper. And we look at him excited, get to shout,
19: wah! Yeah!
18: But instead of rushing across the street, my uncle clears his throat. Adjusts his glasses. Talking about, somebody better call the 911. 911? What about the hands, huh? Give him the hands. He say he don't want nobody to get hurt. That's when he went from being Uncle Bruce Lee to Uncle Bruce Please. What would you do if the only thing standing in the way of certain disaster is you? Well, today on Snap Judgment, we proudly present Super Pizza Man. My name is Lynn Washington. When you're listening to Snap Judgment.

0: Our first story takes us out to the Hoosier State, to Lafayette, Indiana, where 25-year-old Nick Bostic has been on the job at a local pizzeria for only a few weeks. And after starting in the back, throwing on the toppings and putting pies through the oven, Nick finally got promoted to deliveries. Snap judgment.
1: I always had hopes that I could be a delivery driver. I really liked doing it. I got to drive my own personal vehicle. And, you know, when there was tips, it was awesome. A lot of nights, it would bring in, you know, an extra $100. So that was something really nice. I was dating Kara at the time. And then we had just got our first place together at an apartment. And I just found out Kara was pregnant with Bryston. And so I got clean, and I was 2 months clean. My mom and my dad were always in and out of prison. I made it through, though. But, yeah, people would make fun of me about that. They'd make fun of me about my weight. And they made fun of me about all kinds of stuff. I'd feel sorry for myself about it. Back then, I was really self-conscious because I always wanted to try to have friends and stuff. I tried so hard. And I'd start feeling like I was, you know, like I was meaningless and worthless. I kept feeding off that pain, and that's what ended up spiraling me down. That day when I found out she was pregnant with him, I quit doing drugs. I showed her what I had been doing. She didn't know about it, and I threw everything away. That evening, I was hanging out with Kara at the apartment. We'd been there for about a week, and I'd worked a shift earlier that day, and I saw my work clothes on, and we were still setting stuff up, and we ended up getting into an argument, and I stormed off and took a drive and went to the O'Reilly's auto parts store and was sitting there for about 10-15 minutes in the parking lot. But I finally calmed down and came to my senses and reasonableness, and decided to go back with a more positive, apologetic, understanding attitude. It's around like midnight when I started driving back. So I left the O'Reilly's and then on my way back to the apartment. And in the middle of it, I'm driving, I look over to my left, I look away at the street, and then I realize, what the heck? I seen like a campfire, and I look away, but then I looked back at it again because it hit me wrong. Like, first of all, it's in someone's front yard. It was definitely, it was one of those, did I see what I just thought I saw? It only took like a second for me to process that it was a house fire. I look back over, I'm like, and, you know, I say crap in my head, and I hit the brakes, and then I'm, you know, game on. When I look back at it that second time, I realize where it's at. It's on a porch, and I don't see nobody around it. And it's like starting to touch the balcony they had. It was that tall. And I put it in reverse and then turned the car around, did a 180, and I floored it into the driveway and hit the brakes. And I got out, and then I realized, dang, I didn't bring my phone. I look around, and then I see a car coming by, and I start running to it, and they just keep driving by. So I turn around. I knew that was my one and only chance to have gotten any help. Without hesitation, I went from the road to the back of the house around the side of the building. Their little fenced gate was like completely open, so I was able to get in through there, and then there was a dog on the back porch, and he got up, and luckily I didn't get my butt torn up. He was friendly, and then they had a porch light on. I was banging on their door saying, oh, hey, your house is on fire. And I waited a few seconds and nobody was answering, so I tried opening it up, and I peeped my head through the door, and I hollered in there, hey, hello, hey, is there anybody in here? Your house is on fire. And I wasn't hearing nothing, but I didn't want to just give up hope yet. So that's, I continued in through their house. And as I'm going through their house, I wanted to let them know that, hey, I'm entering your house. Okay. Out of respect. Like, I didn't just barge in, and, but I was just hoping that I could just get to the point, and they hear, your house is on fire. Your house is on fire. Are you in here? helping me from getting shot. It looked like a normal house, quiet. It was dark, except it had one light on in the kitchen. When you entered the back door, you walked straight, and then you could see a room in front of you with the wall and the windows that have the fire on the outside of them. And then there was a staircase, but all I was seeing was orange, like the flickering of the flames coming through the curtains of the front of the house, and they had their curtains were completely closed. As I'm going through their house, I'm continuously, repetitively, over and over saying, "Hey, your house is on fire." I get to the staircase because I'm not getting no answers through any of the doorways that I'm passing. Then as I get like two or three steps up, it was enough to be able to see the bedroom door at the end open, and four faces popped up out of it. It was the 18-year-old holding a baby, which was the 2-year-old. And then there was two younger girls that ended up being like 14 and 15 or something. And they were on both sides of her. They all opened the door and their heads all were like, their faces were all surprised, almost like a speechless face. You know, their eyes were wide as can be. And I don't blame them because there's like it's middle of the night. They were probably asleep. And I can only imagine, you know, it was a house of all girls, what they were all thinking and how scared they were, whether or not this guy was bluffing or if he's just some weirdo creeping through their house. And I just kept repeating over and over, "Your house is on fire. You need to get out. Your house is on fire. We need to get out." And, you know, without too much hesitation, they took off with me. Luckily, you know, they came down. So we're running through the house the same way I came back in. And at that point, you could hear the glass starting to crack and shatter. And you can see the smoke starting to come through the wall at the bottom where the baseboard is of the wall in the living room. And it's like a vortex of smoke coming from the floor up that wall to the ceiling, spreading out like a upside down volcano. I let them pass me and I followed them out. And when we get to the back door, I asked him, "Is there anybody else in there?" And I did that because I knew it was the right thing to do. And, you know, I've seen it in movies and it's what you do. Like, you don't not ask something like that. And they said, "Yeah, there's a baby in there, a 5-year-old. And I didn't think about it. I didn't wait and say, "Oh, crap." I went back in there. I turned back around. I went back in there. When I seen that fire, I wasn't afraid of dying. Now I am afraid of the pain that could come from dying, but I knew it was a matter of time before that house was gonna blow up. And if it blew up, I probably wasn't gonna feel it. Now, if it had been raging like it was the second time I went in there, if it had been raging like that when I first pulled up, I don't know if I could have ran in. It would have been straight suicide. You know, I don't know if I could have dealt with the pain of being submerged in a sea of fire. I don't know if I would be capable of being some Superman that could do something like that. The highest chances for me to survive this is working fast. And so that's what I did. I stayed focused. I didn't think about nothing. I was just locked in.
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0: 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We hear from Iranians in the border town of Van in Turkey, where our colleague Hadil El-Shalchi is reporting on the next Morning Edition from NPR News.
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4: Welcome back to Snap Judgment, the Super Pizza Man episode. When last we left, our pizza delivery guy, Nick, was driving home around midnight when he spotted a home on fire. After waking up the four young ladies in the house and leading them safely outside, Nick has just been informed there is one small child still inside the building. Snap Judgment.
5: As I'm like turning and dashing off back into the house, the first thing I believe I thought about was continuing where I left off. I knew that the first floor was clear. So when I'm going in the second time, it's still pretty much looking like it was just a minute ago or 30 seconds ago, except instead of cracking windows, now windows are bursting. The flames are starting to tunnel through the windows into the ceiling. Smoke is starting to flood the ceiling. It was that smell of plastics and stuff that's not supposed to be burning. And that's what I'm smelling. It's like the smell of a mobile home being burned. It was not like a campfire. It was nasty. I immediately went up the staircase when I went back in the second time because that's where they were all sleeping at. So I was hoping that maybe by chance she was in there. I looked under the bed and in the closet, and I don't see or hear nobody. So I leave that room, and then I check the two bedrooms across from each other in the hallway upstairs there and do the same thing, nothing. So I go running. I'm running down the stairs as fast as I can, and I go around the corner of the staircase. The smoke had already made it up, like, past the halfway point of the staircase. But it wasn't real thick until I went around the corner, and then that's where I met with that heat. It was enough heat that made me take a step or two back up the staircase. When I went downstairs to look, the smoke had already filled up that first floor. There was no lights on down there. It was black. It was pitch black. And so I stepped down in there into the first floor, and then I get scared from the heat, man. It's like opening up your oven and getting blasted with that hot air. I take a couple steps up, and then I hear screaming and crying. And that's when I just doubled my shirt over my mouth, and I went into the smoke. I had my eyes closed, and I just remember following her sound, and that's where I went. But I followed her straight, and I ran into her with my feet, and I picked her up, and I carried her like a football on my arm, and we turned back around. And I was thinking that the back door that I'd came in originally, I was thinking it was there in front of me. So I'm like trying to go, and I'm getting further and further. I'm not feeling nothing at all around me. It's like I'm literally in the ocean, man. And I'm like sidestepping at this point, like as if I don't know where the cliff is going to drop off yet. I'm just inching a little bit until I can feel the edge, and then I'll stop. But I never felt the wall or nothing. And I look back to my other side of me, my left, and I can still

0: still see that faint light from that hall, from the staircase going up. And so I decide we're going to go that way. So we go that way, and I get up a few steps, and I trip and fall with her, and she falls out of my arms. I pick her back up, and we get back up, and then I start seeing over the horizon of the staircase that dang fire. It had made its way through that room all the children were asleep in, and had made its way pretty much halfway down the hallway on the floor, and there was smoke bellowing out of that bedroom, leaving only two doorways open, the bathroom and a bedroom.
1: That car right there, somebody pulled in to let them know their house is on fire. I saw him around back. That's the last time I seen him.
2: Okay.
3: Hey, guys. 6-year-old girl and a 23-year-old male. Mitch still missing in the house somewhere.
2: What do you got?
3: 6-year-old female and a 23-year-old male, possibly inside.
0: Once we got into that bedroom, she stopped crying and started catching her tears and calming down once we'd gotten into that room. This 5-year-old, she was so strong, man. She quit crying and she quit screaming. And I remember I was holding her, and she was holding my around my neck and my head with her arms. I ended up getting those curtains and the blinds pulled off. And as I'm doing the blind, the string wrapped around her ankle. So I ended up literally having to stop what I was doing and unwrap her foot so I didn't get more tangled up. As soon as I get the curtains and the blinds taken out, I punched out the window. I punched it once. My fist bounced off of it. I punched it a second time with just what left energy I had. And it was like an all or nothing punch, man. I gave it everything I had, and I busted through it. The flames went blowing across the window. And that's when she said, "I don't want to jump through the window." I didn't evaluate the depths of this fall or nothing. I didn't, the logic of it being a two-story building that I was entering, like, none of that ran through my head. Only thing that ran through my head was we needed to get out, and this was the quickest way out. And I'm glad there wasn't a fence or nothing underneath there. It was probably 20 to 25 feet full, something like that. I take some steps back. I took a running sprint. I ran with her in my arms, and I jumped through that window shoulders first and like a tilt. Because I used to do a lot of diving and stuff. I used to do a lot of swimming when I was growing up as a kid in middle school, and I was always hitting the diving board. So it was just something, I guess, natural that came to me. I had pivoted my right foot, my dominant foot, just enough that when I jumped out, I already had kind of a spiral going on, a twist, and I was able to just land it just right that I landed on my back and she landed on the top of me. You know, it took the wind out of me, but she landed just right on my gut. And we got up, and I was running as fast as I could. Got her to the police officer, who was also running as fast as he could, and met me halfway. And once I handed her off, that's when everything was starting to hit me.
2: Guys, come here, come here.
4: Yes.
2: 462, everybody's out. Male and a child are coming up. Here, come with me, man. Come with me. Come with me. We gotta get away from the house. Hey, we gotta get away from the house, okay? Walk across the street with me.
4: You're okay, baby.
0: So I go to sit down to catch my breath, and I had asked if the baby was okay because I didn't know for sure. I knew my attempt was the best attempt I could give by making her land how she landed all over me. But I didn't know how she landed on me. I didn't know if she could have broke her arm or what could have happened. You know, it could have been something minute. I just wanted to know, yes or no, is the baby okay?
5: Is the baby okay? Please tell me that baby's okay.
2: Yeah, we're good.
6: Yeah, she's okay.
5: 100%?
4: Yep, you're okay.
2: You did good, dude. Okay? We got medics coming. They're going to... Hey, where are they at?
5: They're right there.
2: Can you... Bettinger, go grab them.
4: What?
2: Go grab medics and tell them to come here.
0: I felt so much relief seeing the emergency people there because, man, now I knew it was over. Now everybody could get help. After they got me a tourniquet on my arm, I remember them doing that and putting me into the ambulance. They put some pain medicine in me, and then I started hallucinating, and I seen like it was like an all white screen, like my entire peripheral, everything I was seeing was white, like I was in heaven. It was just all completely white, nothing, no other color, no figures, no shapes, nothing, just white. And then there was a black square in the center, and then that black square folded out into a black and white like domino, and then it just started making a spiral and squares going out from in to outward. And then once it filled up, it like my whole peripheral and everything I could see was just nothing but a black and white checkerboard. And then boom, I woke up in the hospital with tubes down my throat, freaking fighting this thing that was trying to force me to breathe, making me cough to try to get all that soot out. I got some lung damage. I got a laceration on my arm from the window. And then I got some burns on my legs, my ankles, my feet, my butt. The challenges with the sitting on the toilet was freaking, oh man. I was sitting there and my butt starts healing itself, and it like sticks to the toilet. So I ended up quite a few times having to like spend 10, 15 minutes just slowly bending forward and peeling myself from the toilet. Based off of the police report, the father, before him and his wife had left for their date night that night, the dad, he'd put a cigarette out in a coffee can, and then he dumped the coffee can out on his porch to empty it, so it went under his porch. And I guess he thought the cigarette butt was out. Anyways, it rolled over, caught the propane tank line on fire by melting a hole into it, exposing the gas to blow out, catching wood on fire. And then moments later after that, the propane tank exploded after I'd went around to the back. When I was up and conscious the first day, after getting the tubes taken out and stuff, and I was able to walk around on my own and all that, I'd gotten a call from the father of the family. And it was a really emotional moment. He had a hard time with his words, and he just over and over and repetitively thanked me for what I did and telling me how grateful he is. And he was speechless a lot. He'd stop talking, and I can only imagine how the guy feels and what he was feeling, you know. But it was a really emotional moment, and I told him, you know, just, you know, as far as what I did, don't worry about it, man. You don't owe me nothing. I was at the right place at the right time, and everything just worked out. My mom, when I was in the hospital, she was telling me, "Nicholas, this is going to be on the news." I said, "No, it ain't, Mom. It's not that big of a deal." And she's like, "Yeah, you just wait." And then boom.
7: The young man who saved 5 kids from a burning home in Lafayette.
8: 25-year-old Nick Bostic just happened to be driving by.
9: It's a day that would change Nicholas's life.
10: Nick's story shows that anyone at any time can finish strong no matter where you started.
0: It did feel like a second chance because I'd done nothing but waste my life away doing drugs. And this whole situation with the fire and everything just motivated me to try to be the best person I can be every day, because there's a lot more higher expectations, you know. I stay clean and I haven't never looked back.
11: After getting out of the hospital, Nick would go on to be awarded the prestigious Carnegie Medal of Honor, the highest civilian honor for heroism. But when he returned to his job delivering pizzas,
0: the lady that didn't like me had been promoted to a manager, and she already like wrote me up as being fired for no call, no show. And out of fair play, it was a no call, no show. But I mean, I think that me being in the house fire should have been a more than reasonable excuse for someone to have a second chance. So I didn't have no work to come back to after getting this apartment and stuff. So that kind of sucked. Domino's gave me a shot again, though, as a delivery driver.

0: every hero wears a cape. A huge thank you to Nicholas Bostic for sharing your story with The Snap. He currently runs his own lawn care business in Lafayette, Indiana. That piece was edited by Anna Sussman, scored by Nick Marks, and produced by Bo Walsh. Now, when Snap returns, we've got the winning hand, and we're about to double down. The Snap Judgment continues. Stay tuned.
1: A heat advisory remains in effect through 8 p.m. tomorrow with clear skies. Overnight tonight, it'll be breezy with lows in the mid-70s. Morning sunshine tomorrow will be followed by some afternoon clouds as it becomes windy with highs between 100 and 105. Those clouds will be decreasing late tomorrow night. The breeze continues with lows in the mid to upper 70s. Partly to mostly sunny and still breezy to start the weekend Saturday with highs back between 100 and 105. I'm staff meteorologist Morgan Bolton for 88.9 KETR.
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0: Welcome back to Snap Judgment, the Super Pizza Man episode. My name is Glenn Washington. And next up, we're going to East New York, Brooklyn, where life was coming fast at Gastor Amante. But he wasn't going to let that make him miss out on the little things. Snap Judgment.
7: What's the most you ever spent for dessert? $5, $10, $20? I spent $390 once. You gotta understand, I was 24 years old. I was strapped for cash. You know, I found out I was having a kid and I was loading trucks in the evenings. And after work, I used to play in underground poker games for extra money. So clearly, I had my life in order, you know? Despite this, my father decided to bestow some wisdom on me. He said, Gastor, if you want to be a good husband and a good father, it's really easy. Heavy, high, and far. If something's heavy, you pick it up. If something's high, you reach for it. And if something's far, you go get it. Do this and you'll never sleep on the sofa. I was excited because my wife was pregnant. She was going to have cravings and I'd get a chance to put this into action. I was really happy that Gabby was low maintenance. The only problem was is that Gabby only had a craving for one thing. Applebee's Maple Butter Blondie. For those of you that haven't had it before, it's magical. A scoop of vanilla ice cream on top of a warm blondie, walnut chunks, caramel, and maple butter syrup sprinkled on top. If you're over the age of 30 and you haven't had one, I gotta question your life choices. The only problem was is that the evening job loading trucks, it ended at 10 o'clock. Every Applebee's in New York closes at 10. Their kitchen closes at 9:30. So if Gabby had this craving Monday through Friday, I couldn't do anything about it. And all her friends knew about it, too. So when a new Applebee's opened in Fresh Meadows, Queens, and they announced that they were going to be closing at 11 o'clock, I got 7 text messages from her friends. I got excited. You know, I'm amped. I'm armed with power now, you know? And it didn't take long for me to get a chance to put this into action. The following week, I was coming out of work, and I see a text message on my phone. It's from Gabby. Gastor, I had a rough day. But you know what can make it better? A blondie with warm walnut chunks and caramel syrup. I went into action. I looked up the local Applebee's in Fresh Meadows. I gave them a call. Hi, this is Stephanie from Applebee's. Hi, Stephanie. My name is Gastor Amante, and I mean business. I need a maple butter blondie. I'll be there in 15 minutes to pick it up. Applebee's is 20 minutes away, so needless to say, my driving was inspired. I pull into the Applebee's. Maple Butter Blondie is $5.99. New York tax is a ripoff, brings it to $6.53. I give a $10 even to cover the tip. I'm out the door. I get in the car. I'm looking at the clock. I'm like, yo, this heavy hire far stuff is easy. I'm going to be able to bring the Blondie to Gabby and still make it to the poker game. The stress to me was that I didn't know how long the ice cream would last. So I was definitely worried that, like, there's a melting period here. I pull off. I get on the Jackie Robinson. I'm doing 80 on a 45. I get pulled over by a cop. The cop gets out of his car, closes the door, he walks over to my car. And he's like, yo, why are you speeding? And I'm like, hey, man, my wife is pregnant. She had a craving. I'm trying to make dreams happen here. And he's like, sure, man, license and registration. He takes my stuff, goes back to his car, comes back and gives me a $110 ticket. And he tells me, hey, man, the way you're driving is making it dangerous out here. You see, they're setting up for construction tonight. So there's people walking all over this highway. You're putting their life in danger. More so, because of the way you're driving, you're putting your life in danger. Hands me the $110 ticket and tells me, hey, you be safe out there and you have a good night, sir. Like, those two things could go together, you know? But whatever, I got the Blondie. I get back to the house. And I show her the Applebee's Maple Butter Blondie. And, like, I can't tell you how happy she is, man. She is through the roof. She looks at me, she hugs me, she tells me that I handled it. And it meant a lot to me just because, like, I wasn't sure if I was ready to be a dad. You know, I watched my dad provide for me and my siblings and always figure it out. And I was worried that I wouldn't know how to do that. So to solve that for her meant so much, to really, like, achieve this, you know, heavy, high, and far thing that he was showing me. So, yeah, I gave her a hug, and I was like, yo, I still got time for these poker games. You know, let me get up out of here. You know what I mean? Get some extra money. She tells me I have a good night and good luck at poker. She never says that to me. Feeling great. I get back in the car, and I pull off to drive to the game. 5 minutes into the car ride, I get a call from Gabby. I pick it up, and I hear her on the phone, and she's crying. She's like, Castor, you're not going to believe it. I put the Blondie to warm up in the microwave. I thought I hit 30 seconds. I hit 3 minutes. It's pregnancy brain. I burnt the Blondie. I hear Gabby's voice. She's not happy. I'm like, honey, what do you want me to do? I'm going to the card game. She's like, I just wanted to vent and let you know what happened. I know you got other things going on tonight, but, you know, thank you for getting me the Blondie. And she hangs up the phone. Now I got a decision to make here. Do I go play cards or do I be there for my family? You know, do I live up to this heavy, high, and far? I go back into action. I call up the Applebee's in Fresh Meadows. Hi, this is Stephanie from Applebee's. Hi, Stephanie. My name is Gasora Montes. You remember from before, I mean business. She said, how can I help you? I need another Maple Butter Blondie. She's like, Gastor, it's 10:30. The kitchen's already closed. I was like, Stephanie, you don't understand. I'm trying to make dreams happen here tonight, okay? I gave you $10 for the Maple Butter Blondie tax and tip. I will give you that $10 and an additional $20 if you could get me another Maple Butter Blondie. She said, I got you. I said, Stephanie, you a team player. I get on the Jackie Robinson. I'm doing 80 on the 45 for the second time tonight. I see the cop put on his lights. He pulls me over for the second time. I see the cop come out the car. It's the same cop. This time he's angry. He's like, yo, license and registration. I give him the license and registration. He goes back to his car, writes up the paperwork, comes back. He's like, yo, man, I told you before, they're setting up the construction zone. The way you're driving is making it dangerous for them, man. Gives me my second $110 ticket and says, have a good night, sir. But whatever. I keep driving. I get to the Applebee's. That slowed me down. It's 11:10 now. The Applebee's is closed. I bang on the door. Nobody's responding. I call inside. And Stephanie picks up. Hi, this is Stephanie from Applebee's. Stephanie, this is gas store. We spoke earlier. She's like, I'm sorry. The Applebee's is closed. I was like, Stephanie, I asked you for the maple butter blondie. It's already done. You did it. And I would give you $10 for the maple butter blondie, an additional $20 for getting it done. I will give you an additional $20 if you could just walk this out the door, Stephanie. She said, I got you. We meet out back. She opens the door up, passes me the maple butter blondie. Success, I give her a hug. She's invited to the baby shower. I get back in my car. I get back on the freeway. I pull off. I'm doing 80 on the 45 for the third time tonight. And for the third time, I get pulled over by a cop. And it's the same cop. First time, he was courteous. Second time, he was angry. This time, he's delirious. He walks over and he looks at me and he just starts yelling. He's like, is this really happening? He's not even looking at me. He's looking up into the skies like he's questioning God and reality right now. License and registration. He grabs my paperwork, goes to his car, comes back, hands me my third $110 ticket. And I start to shake. Because everything's gone wrong. And tears start coming down my face. And he's like, what's going on, man? I was like, yo, I told you before, my wife is pregnant. She had a craving. She wants a dessert. I've been trying to get it all night. And this is the first time that I can actually do something about it. And he's like, what do you got there? I was like, Applebee's maple butter blondie. And he looks at me and he looks at the bag and he's like, that's the one with the walnut chunks? I'm like, yeah, man. He's like, yo, you got to get that home. The vanilla ice cream is going to melt. I was like, I've been trying, but every time I get through here, you keep giving me tickets. And he's like, well, listen, man, that's not even the issue anymore. Like, they've been setting up the construction area on the highway. The highway's closed for the rest of the night until they finish work. You can't get through. I didn't know what to do. And he looks at me and he's like, you know what? I got you, boss. He gets in his car, turns on the sirens and escorts me through the construction zone. As soon as we get through the other side, he lowers his window and he's like, hey, man, be safe out there and you have a good night, sir. Third time he said it to me, third time he meant it, but the first time I believed it. I'm crumpling these papers and like putting them in my console. So, like, you put three of those orange little envelopes in there, like, they start fighting back. Like, they don't just go down anymore, you know? So, like the third time you open up that compartment to put a third ticket, it feels different. I get to the house. Gabby opens the door. She sees me holding a bag, and tears come down her face, and she gives me this huge hug, and for the first time, I feel like I could provide safety and security for her and my family, because I'll do anything for them, heavy, high, or far.
8: Okay, now, I can understand wanting to go a few extra miles for the one you love, but we can't let our man Gastor off the hook that easy. Sir, you paid how much for a microwavable dessert?
7: I was nuts. Like, this is way too much money to be accumulating in bills and tickets. Didn't hit me that hard until the third ticket for a few reasons. But, like, one of them is that, like, you know, you get a ticket. It's not actually, like, money yet. I don't know why, but, like, it's a thing I owe. But you get three $110 tickets, you start to think different. So, like, that's part of why I don't think it really hit me until the third one that, like, yo, bro, this is really, like, adding up. Like, this is going to be a thing, you know? So, like, when I thought about, like, the money part of it, and when I delivered the blondie and I saw her enjoy it and she's happy, I'm telling you, the whole time, my brain is, like, doing the math for that night. So I'm watching her later on, like, when I deliver this blondie, I am very aware I owe $390. Admittedly, it wasn't a financially smart decision, but it was the easy one, bro. I've thought about it since, economically, stupid move. But I stand by it all day. I still do it today.

0: a huge thank you to Gastor Amante for sharing his story with the Snap. Gastor is a stand-up comedian and storyteller from Brooklyn. He's also the co-host of the weekly comedy news podcast, The War Report. You can find the link to that, as well as links to all things social media for Gastor, on our website, snapjudgment.org. This piece was edited by Anna Sussman. The original score was by Clay Xavier. It was produced by Bo Walsh. And now, I speak to Casey Miner for a little recollection of my own. Hi, my name is Glenn Washington from Snap Judgment.
1: And what do you do in Snap Judgment?
0: I am a host and story guy, editor person.
1: Sometimes it's hard to say what you do, especially when you do a lot. And Glenn Washington has done a lot. After he got his law degree at the University of Michigan, he applied for a bunch of legal jobs. And eventually he got one. But it wasn't really a fit.
0: I was an employee at Ernst & Young. And the big professional services firm, they employ 25, 30,000 people around the globe. And I was the single worst employee that they had ever hired. I was hired to do tax analysis, of which I literally know nothing. I can't figure out my own 1040 EZ form, but they hired me to do tax analysis. One day, there was a subsidiary of GM, you know, a big company with employees and far-flung operations and everything like this going on. And they came with a stack of papers that went, I don't know, maybe a foot high. And they said, Glenn, what we need you to do is do an analysis of their tax situation and make some recommendations. We're going to bring this to the general counsel, and we're going to go from there. And it's going to be your ideas that that we bring. So we really need this to be tight, right? And so every day I would go into work, the stack on my desk, and I would look at them. I'd go to lunch, and then I'd come back, and I'd look at them for the rest of the day. At 6 o'clock, I'd go home. And the next day, I'd come back and I'd look at those. I never, ever touched them. I never, ever touched them. I didn't have anything to do with them. I didn't know what. I thought, this is it. This is it. And this went on every day for 2 weeks. I'd go to work, look at those forms, come back home, and go to bed. I'm going to get fired from this job. I'm going to get fired. There's no question about that. If I was to give you a pile of papers in Phoenician, and say, you know, I need some analysis of this and I need it in a couple weeks, it's not going to happen.
1: So you just sat there for 8 hours and just thought about that?
0: I thought about that. I thought about mistakes I'd made in the past. I thought about, you know, time to refresh that resume for sure. I did want to go to California. I thought about gas mileage getting there. Where can I stay? I was thinking of everything I could think of except this big old stack of papers in front of me. I'm petrified. I don't know what is going to happen. And my antennas up in, I hear the boss man. He's coming down. I know he's going to be on me. I know this is it, right? And he comes over. He's like, Glenn? Uh-huh. He's like, Glenn, I got some bad news. Uh-huh. I know how hard you've been working on this thing, but we're going to go a different direction. And I'm really sorry about this. I was like, oh, well, you know what? I want to be a team player. I want to do my part, sir. You know, everyone's got a part to play. And if you got anything else for me, let me know. He's like, thanks. That's good. Good job, champ. All right. We'll get you something next time.
1: This lucky accident bought him a few more months at the firm, which honestly, he was only sort of happy about.
0: 2 days before I got fired from Ernst & Young, I was driving there. It was in Detroit. And it was this slate gray sky. And I was driving toward this office building that I knew I was going to be miserable in. And I was just like, oh my God, this sucks so bad.
1: But he wasn't going to quit. He needed the cash. And it didn't hurt that his coworkers really liked him.
0: Even though I couldn't do any tax work, I could still talk a big game even back then.
1: He'd even kind of befriended one of the firm's top managers. But really, he was doomed.
0: That same guy, he comes over and he said, again, I can hear, I know that antenna's up. I know he's coming towards me. I'm hoping he's going for somebody else, another cubicle. Stops at my cubicle. And he says, Glenn, could you come with me for a minute? We need to go and talk to the HR people. And that means it's over. It's curtains. It's like, so there's no negotiation. There's no nothing. He's like, you know, we appreciated your contributions to the firm, but I think it's best that we both acknowledge that it's probably time for this our relationship to come to an end. So I'm going to need your passkey and your computer, and if you could sign right here on this such document, we'll make sure that your last paycheck and such is mailed to you. And we really want to say that I think I speak for everyone when I say we really appreciated your sense of humor and your warmth that you brought to the office. Thank you so very, very much. Fired. Fired. Yep. I did get, I had this beautiful leather briefcase I was able to keep because they were supposed to take that, but I told them I'd bring it back to them. I didn't think that you're supposed to like your job. I don't think that my parents ever really liked theirs. It was kind of this thing that you had to do. And so for a long time, it seems like the jobs I picked were something that were completely diametrically opposite to anything I would supposedly have any interest in. And I think that maybe subconsciously, I thought that's the way it was supposed to be. And then I thought, maybe it's not. Maybe you should like your workmates, like the community. I either wanted to do that. I wanted to be really, really energized at work, or I want to be completely turned off where I didn't have to think. I could channel that energy somewhere else. I think that either or is a really good position to be in. But I do think that lots of people are in jobs that that don't fit. And I remember then at the time, when I was at Ernst & Young especially, how important my off time was. I joined an acting troupe. I was doing all this volunteer work, all this other kind of stuff to make sure that okay, I can be dead for 8 hours, or I can be, you know, I don't necessarily think that that's a bad thing. Actually, I really, once I got into it, I like dull jobs because there's another aspect of your head that's going in a different direction. I wrote a lot then. I mean, I'd be plotting stuff out. You know, when you're counting a bunch of papers in a row, my knob was going on in the back of my mind the whole time. So, and I actually wish sometimes that I had more time like that now.
2: The original score and sound design for this piece was by Sepp Samuel. The editor was Julie Kane. Big thanks to Casey Miner. Oh, snappers, if you missed even a moment, you got to know that an entire world of Snap storytelling awaits. And KQED in San Francisco is Snap Judgment's orbiting Hall of Justice. The big news is, at long last, Snap Plus is available. If you want more, if you need bonus Snap episodes, special Snap meetups, community, Snap Plus at snapjudgment.org. On Team Snap, the union represented producers, artists, editors, and engineers are members of the National Association of Broadcast Employees and Technicians, Communications Workers of America, AFL-CIO, Local 51. Robots. Please note that no Snap Studios content may be used for training, testing, or developing machine learning or AI systems without prior written permission. Snap is brought to you by the team whose hands have to be registered by the state as lethal weapons, except the Uber producer, Mr. Mark Ristich. His spidey sense alerts him immediately to run from danger of any sort. And there's Nancy Lopez, Pat Mesiti Miller, Anna Sussman, Renzo Gorio, John Facile, Sheena Sheely, Taylor Decott, Flo Wiley, Bo Walsh, Marissa Dodge, and this is not the news. No Oasis news. In fact, you could save the day while delivering pizzas. And instead of a big tip, you could get fired from your job. And you would still

Dick Oates on the alto, Gary Dial at the piano, the WDR Big Band, and Rich DeRosa conducting, arranging the Big Band, rediscovered Ellington and the song Let the Zoomers Drool by Ellington and Hodges. Well, here's one about the parlayer, someone who bets and continues to bet by wagering all. David Hazeltine, Ron Carter, and Al Foster. Thank you.

0: David Hazeltine from the album The Time Is Now, The Parlayer.
1: Well, hello, folks. 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

It's a Jack DeJohnette composition, Silver Hollow, recorded by bassist Chuck Dierdorf on an album recorded in Seattle for Origin Records. Mark Seals at the piano, Gary Hobbs at the drums, and Thomas Marriott on the flugelhorn, and Chuck Dierdorf's album Perception on Origin Records. Here's a beautiful number from veteran trumpeter Eddie Henderson, with Donald Harrison on the alto sax, Kenny Barron at the piano, Essiet Essiet playing the bass, and Mike Clark on the drums. Easy to be cool with a group like that. And that's the album, Be Cool. Cava Menzies wrote Night Ride, and let's listen now to Eddie Henderson at the trumpet.

0: Karma Sutra from Azar Lawrence, A Shortcut. Night Ride preceding that from daughter of Eddie Henderson, Kava Menzies, and Eddie's recording of Night Ride from Be Cool. Preceding that, Perception, the album from bassist Chuck Dierdorf, and Silver Hollow on Origin Records.
1: A heat advisory remains in effect through 8 p.m. tomorrow with clear skies. Overnight tonight, it'll be breezy with lows in the mid-70s. We'll start tomorrow off with some sunshine before clouds increase in the afternoon as it becomes windy with highs between 100 and 105. Those clouds will be decreasing late tomorrow night. It'll be breezy with lows in the mid to upper 70s. That breeze continues Saturday with partly to mostly sunny skies and highs back between 100 and 105. I'm staff meteorologist Morgan Bolton for 88.9 KETV.
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Coming up on Jazz with David Bassi, it's composer Jim McNeely and a tune he wrote for the HR Big Band, the Frankfurt Radio Big Band, Cosmic Hodgepodge, from the album Barefoot Dances and Other Visions. We just heard Azar Lawrence, and Azar Lawrence recorded in Pasadena, California on September 1st, 2016 with Marvin Smitty Smith playing the drums, Jeff Littleton on the bass, and Benito Gonzalez playing the piano and keyboards. Azar Lawrence and his composition, Elementals. The title cut from his album from 2018 on High Note Records. Well, let's get into the music of Jim McNeely. This one features Thomas Heideppen playing the bass, Tony Lakatos on the tenor saxophone, Axel Schlosser at the trumpet, and Jean-Paul Hutschracker playing the drums. The Cosmic Hodgepodge, and a bunch of new compositions that McNeely wrote for an album called Barefoot Dances and Other Visions, recorded in September of 2014. And here it is.

Three musicians, letting the music decide, taking it where it'll take them. Threedom is the album of Motema, Jean-Michel Pilk, François Mouton, and Ari Honig, and Miles Davis as Nardis. Four musicians now, with a philosophy, humanity. They call themselves the Humanity Quartet. Joe Bimiola,

0: amalgamation of styles. Joel Fromm, Peter Bernstein, Sean Smith at the bass, and Leon Parker drums. This is Joel's composition, Jobimiola, from the band Humanity.
1: 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Greenville leaders are working through the city's next budget, including taxes, utility rates, and public safety staffing. NPR religion correspondent Jason DeRose joins us to talk about faith and Democratic U.S. Senate candidate James Tallarico. 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

Abaltava from Jazz Batah 2 and Chucho Valdez, the Grammy-winning pianist, and a young band on Mack Avenue. Let's go back to a release from 2003. Saxophonist Kenny Garrett, and this one produced by bassist Marcus Miller and Mr. Garrett for Marcus Miller's Pork Pie Productions, out on Warner Brothers Records. It was a hit album, really. Standard of language for Kenny Garrett and his band. And being such an intense individual and such an intense saxophonist, Mr. Garrett needs a little time, maybe just a second, to catch his breath. And that's the title of this song, Just a Second to Catch My Breath.

0: An alto saxophonist who came into prominence with Miles Davis's band, the Kenny Garrett Quartet, with Chris Dave at the drums, Charnette Moffett bass, and Verna Brown playing the piano, and the album called Standard of Language. The song, Just a Second to Catch My Breath, out on Warner Brothers and produced by Marcus Miller. Before that, it was an album called Jazz Bata on Mac Avenue Jazz. Pianist Chucho Valdez and a young band and a song called Obatala.
1: A heat advisory remains in effect until 8 p.m. tomorrow. It'll be clear and breezy overnight tonight with lows in the mid-70s. Morning sunshine tomorrow will be followed by some afternoon clouds as it becomes windy with temperatures climbing to between 100 and 105. Those clouds will be decreasing late tomorrow night. It'll be breezy with lows in the mid to upper 70s. The breeze continues through the start of the weekend Saturday with partly to mostly sunny skies and highs back between 100 and 105. I'm staff meteorologist Morgan Bolton for 88.9 KETV.
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a song from one of the architects of bebop, Tad Dameron, and they call it Tad's Delight, and an album that really is a rarity in jazz, recorded over a period of an entire year. That one recorded June the 5th of 1956. The first cuts were recorded October 26th of 1955, and the last ones on September the 10th of 1956. So between October of 55 and September of 56, almost a year. Miles Davis at the trumpet, John Coltrane at the sax, Red Garland, Paul Chambers, and Philly Joe Jones. Interesting to note that March the 12th of 1955 is when Bird passed Charlie Parker. Might have been a big time of reflection for Miles Davis. Who knows? Round about midnight, the Miles Davis Quintet.

0: Muchas gracias. Thank you.
1: Thank you. Thank you, ladies and gentlemen. Ruben Blades. Ruben Blades.
0: Thank you all very much. Gracias, Wyndham. Thank you, band. And thank you all for coming. Thank you for making this such a wonderful, wonderful, wonderful time. Thank you.
2: Carlos Enriquez, bassist with Jazz at Lincoln Center Orchestra, introducing the legendary vocalist Ruben Blades, as he explains in the opening of the concert, a household name in Hispanic American homes, Ruben Blades. Una noche con Ruben Blades at Jazz at Lincoln Center Orchestra, and solos on that cut by Wynton Marsalis. Radically beautiful, says the New York Times. Salsa and swing collide. Jazz at Lincoln Center Orchestra and Blue Engine Records. Here's one that comes from Omaha, Nebraska, home of Dave Stryker. And Dave, back in town to celebrate with his old pal, Jorge Nila. The album's called Tenor Time. And this one's from Hank Moberly's songbook, Soul Station.

0: Aninja's release, Soul Station, and Jorge Nila and the album Tenor Time. Before that, Ruben Blades with Jazz at Lincoln Center.
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recorded in Acton, Mass. January 23rd of 2016, it's Mark Zaleski Band, Oscar Suchnick at the drums, Mark Cahill at the guitar, Glenn Zaleski at the piano, and Wurlitzer John Bean on the tenor sax, and Mark Zaleski on the alto, soprano, and bass. And Mark's Days, Months, Years, and the song Katie's Song, preceded by a very imaginative version of a classic from Jimmy Heath's songbook, Gingerbread Boy, and Henry Conaway III, one of my top 10 picks, with Pride for Dignity. Well, speaking of little trios, here's one called Project Trio. That's the band. When Will Then Be Now?

0: excellent band to see live. Project Trio and their album, When Will Then Be Now, and the song, TV Theme Shows.
1: A heat advisory remains in effect through 8 p.m. tomorrow with clear skies. Overnight tonight, it'll be breezy with lows in the mid-70s. Morning sunshine tomorrow will be followed by some afternoon clouds as it becomes windy with highs between 100 and 105. Those clouds will be decreasing late tomorrow night. The breeze continues with lows in the mid to upper 70s. Partly to mostly sunny and still breezy to start the weekend Saturday with highs back between 100 and 105. I'm staff meteorologist Morgan Bolton for 88.9 KETR.
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0: There's one from the label Alternative.

And the song smells funny. David Laurent, Jacques Schwartzbard, Stefan Galland at the drums, and Malcolm Braff playing the piano on the Fender Rhodes. Smells funny from Shijin. That's the band, I believe. Jazz Samba up next. And that traditional old-school B3 organ. Yeah, played the way they used to play it. Cesar Fraser, Closer to the Truth, is the album. Jive Samba.

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KETR also serves Caddo Mills in Hunt County, population 2,321.

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1: This may sound like sci-fi, but it's real. Leading artificial intelligence companies have reported that AI models have been escaping test environments and hacking into other computer systems. And that's not all AI can do.
2: The people who designed it really have no idea what it wants.
1: I'm Ailsa Chang, the unpredictability of AI. That story on All Things Considered from NPR News.
3: A heat advisory remains in effect until 8 p.m. this evening with morning sunshine followed by some afternoon clouds today. It'll be windy with highs between 100 and 105. Those clouds decrease late tonight. It'll be breezy with lows in the mid to upper 70s. The breeze continues tomorrow with partly to mostly sunny skies and highs back between 100 and 105. Partly to mostly sunny and breezy Sunday as temperatures return to between 100 and 105. I'm staff meteorologist Morgan Bolton for 88.9 KETR.
4: Live from NPR News in Washington, I'm Dave Mattingly. The attorneys for the man charged with fatally shooting the CEO of United Healthcare are due in federal court today in New York. Luigi Mangione is accused of killing Brian Thompson on a sidewalk outside a hotel.

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KETR also serves Winnsboro in Wood County, population 3,527.

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KETR also serves Farmersville and Collin County, population 3,808.

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1: This may sound like sci-fi, but it's real. Leading artificial intelligence companies have reported that AI models have been escaping test environments and hacking into other computer systems. And that's not all AI can do.
2: The people who designed it really have no idea what it wants.
1: I'm Elsa Chang, the unpredictability of AI. 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
3: A heat advisory continues until 8 p.m. this evening with morning sunshine followed by some afternoon clouds today. It'll be windy with highs between 100 and 105. That wind diminishes down to a breeze tonight as clouds decrease late with lows in the mid to upper 70s. That breeze continues tomorrow with partly to mostly sunny skies and highs back between 100 and 105. Much of the same for Sunday with more sun than clouds. It'll be breezy with highs 100 to 105. I'm staff meteorologist Morgan Bolton for 88.9 KETR.
4: Live from NPR News in Washington, I'm Dave Mattingly. Consumers in the U.S. cut back on their spending in July. The Commerce Department says retail sales declined 0.6%. It's the largest monthly drop in more than a year. It follows spending increases in April and May. The report says people spent fewer dollars online and for things like consumer electronics. With the November midterm elections less than 3 months away, the American-Israel Public Affairs Committee, known as AIPAC, has become a major focus of those critical of money in politics. The organization works to strengthen the partnership between the U.S. and Israel, as NPR's Barbara Sprunt reports.
5: AIPAC's affiliated Super PAC has spent about $62 million in this cycle, according to Open Secrets, which tracks campaign spending. For comparison, that's close to the amount spent by crypto and AI-related Super PACs. AIPAC is often singled out by name in ads and in campaign speeches, becoming a proxy for growing distaste for money in politics. Here's Democratic political analyst Van Jones.
6: Now it seems like AIPAC has somehow become the symbol of everything that's wrong with money and politics.
5: The organization faces a difficult moment. For decades, there was strong bipartisan support for Israel, support that has waned in the last few years. Barbara Sprunt, NPR News, Washington.
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0: 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KETR also serves Josephine in Collin County, population 4,565.
1: KETR, I'm Jared Knight. This morning on The Lead, Greenville is building its next city budget with decisions ahead on property taxes, utility rates, public safety staffing, and more. We'll take you inside this week's city council discussion. Commerce students head back to class next week, and breakfast and lunch are once again free for every student. We'll talk with the district's new food services director about how the program works. And faith and politics on the Texas campaign trail. NPR religion correspondent Jason DeRose joins us to talk about Democratic U.S. Senate candidate James Tallarico. Now he's making his Christian faith part of his case to Texas voters. Plus, we'll meet the photographer whose images from the Wolf City Rodeo caught our attention. And we'll help you make some weekend plans with a look at what's happening around Northeast Texas. First, though, the news you need to know this Friday morning. 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
2: Live from NPR News in Washington, I'm Windsor Johnston. Stocks on Wall Street opened higher this morning after the Commerce Department reported a sharper-than-expected drop in retail sales last month. NPR's Scott Horsley reports the Dow Jones Industrial Average rose about 10 points in early trading.
3: Retail sales fell by 0.6% last month as consumers dialed back their spending on both cars and appliances. Internet sales also fell during July, partly because Amazon moved its Prime Day promotion up into June this year. Spending was also down at gas stations and grocery stores, which was mainly the result of lower prices. Spending at restaurants and clothing stores rose last month. Oil prices are mixed after two tankers from the United Arab Emirates were attacked while trying to cross the Strait of Hormuz. Retail gasoline prices showed little change overnight. AAA says the average price of regular gas is hovering around $4.07 a gallon. Scott Horsley, NPR News, Washington.
2: The Pentagon is pushing back against claims of worsening conditions aboard the USS Abraham Lincoln. Lawmakers are demanding answers after sailors and their families reported supply shortages, plumbing problems, and low morale. The carrier has spent more than 8 months at sea in the Middle East without a port call. Steve Walsh of member station WHRO reports the Navy may soon send in a replacement.
4: The Associated Press is reporting that the Navy will move the carrier USS Washington into the region to replace USS Lincoln. Navy officials tell me that the Washington is still in the Pacific right now. But I do know that Navy planners have talked about the possibility of swapping the two carriers even before the latest round of damning public reports.
2: Steve Walsh of member station WHRO reporting. Israeli activists delivered food today to people trapped in a house besieged by Israeli settlers in the occupied West Bank. But as NPR's Frank Langfitt reports, the man who lives there says he still can't leave.
5: Ofer Kassif, a member of the Israeli parliament, was among those delivering the provisions. He said Israeli soldiers controlled the area and the settlers had retreated, for now, to a hilltop.
6: I'm quite afraid that that's not the end of the story, to say the least.
5: Kusey Abu Ridi is the Palestinian-American occupant of the home. He told NPR the Israeli military declared the area a close military zone and won't let him leave. Abu Ridi says the soldiers could arrest the settlers at any time. Instead, he says, the military pushes them out only to watch them return. He called this a, quote, theatrical performance. The Israeli military has not responded to NPR's request for comment. Frank Langfitt, NPR News, Tel Aviv.
2: Stocks are trading mixed at this hour on Wall Street. The Dow Jones Industrial Average is down 20 points. The Nasdaq up 7 points. The S&P 500 up 6. This is NPR News in Washington. President Trump will highlight his record on crime during a visit to a police academy in New York today as he campaigns for Republicans in closely contested races. The White House says he'll release new FBI figures showing violent crime fell last year. Record-breaking downpours outside of Tokyo have caused widespread flooding and killed six people. NPR's Anthony Kuhn reports the severe weather also disrupted transportation during the peak holiday travel season in Japan.
7: Some parts of Chiba Prefecture outside Tokyo saw three times more rain in half a day than they usually see for the whole month of August, according to Japan's meteorological agency. Evacuation orders were issued for more than 100,000 residents. About 40% of the prefecture's cities and towns were flooded. More than 20,000 households lost power. Trains and highways were shut down, and thousands of travelers were stranded at Narita International Airport, which serves the capital. Several of those who died were found on flooded roads or trapped in damaged cars. This happened as the country celebrates the Obon Festival, when many Japanese travel to their hometowns, join festivals, and prepare special foods. Anthony Kuhn, NPR News, Seoul.
2: Emergency crews are battling wildfires across several parts of Europe as record-breaking heat grips the region. More than 500 people have been evacuated because of a new fire in southwestern France. In England, several homes have been destroyed in the West Midlands. Fires have also forced more than 1,000 people to evacuate in Croatia. This is NPR.
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9: Very warm weather pattern looks like it's going to linger right into the early part of next week as high pressure remains stationary over the Gulf. Sunny skies close to 100 this afternoon. Heat advisory in effect through 8 p.m. Clear tonight, 75 to 80. More sun tomorrow. We're up around 100. Tomorrow night, skies are clear at 75 to 80. Sunny and very warm on Sunday with temperatures near 100. I'm staff meteorologist Rob Carolyn for 88.9 KETR.
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1: Seven minutes past 9 o'clock on this Friday, August 14th, 2026. My name is Jared Knight. Before we get started this morning, I just want to take a quick moment of personal privilege. My partner, Brittany, who has a milestone birthday today. She's my favorite person, my best friend, and the one who somehow makes a very busy life feel like a good one. Brittany, I love you. I hope you know how grateful I am that I get to share this life with you. Happy birthday. All right, it's Friday, August 14th. I'm Jared Knight. This is The Lead. A months-long narcotics investigation in Fannin County ended with seven arrests Thursday morning. According to Fannin County Sheriff's Office, investigators executed search and arrest warrants at three locations beginning around 6 o'clock Thursday morning. Two were inside Bonham, and a third was in an unincorporated part of the county. The Sheriff's Office says the operation targeted what investigators describe as a narcotics distribution ring. Authorities reported seizing narcotics, numerous firearms, vehicles allegedly used in drug distribution, and money believed to be proceeds from drug sales. The Fannin County Sheriff's Office says its special response team took part, along with SWAT teams from Collin County Sheriff's Office and the Texas Department of Public Safety. Bonham Police and National Guard Counter Drug Task Force also assisted. One person allegedly tried to flee but was apprehended by law enforcement canine. Authorities say residents may have heard loud noises as the warrants were served. Those were distraction devices used by law enforcement, according to the sheriff's office, which said no gunshots were fired. Seven people were arrested in all. The sheriff's office says it does not plan to release additional information at this time. Coming in this morning to The Lead, Delta County is under a burn ban this morning. County officials issued an emergency order this morning banning outdoor burning in all unincorporated areas of Delta County, effective immediately. Delta County Fire Marshal
11: Judge Tanner Crutcher says the recommendation followed consultation with the Texas A&M Forest Service, a review of upcoming weather conditions, and recent grass fires in the county. The emergency order is in effect for 7 days, although the county judge can lift it early if conditions improve. Delta County commissioners will consider extending the ban during a special meeting next Thursday, the 20th. Burn ban information is available through the Delta County website and the Texas A&M Forest Service. Commerce police have made another arrest in connection with last month's shooting on Plum Street. Police say Barbara Price was taken into custody Thursday evening after investigators obtained four warrants related to the July 27th shooting in the 900 block of Plum Street. Price was booked into Hunt County Jail warrants for burglary, aggravated robbery, and two counts of aggravated assault with a deadly weapon. Police also say Michael Winton, who had previously been arrested in connection with the case, has now been served with an additional warrant for aggravated robbery. The Commerce Police Department says the investigation remains ongoing. Most Northeast Texas students are back in the classroom, but a few districts still have a little bit of summer left. Greenville and Saltillo's ISDs begin classes Monday, August 17th. Commerce ISD starts Tuesday, August 18th, and Sulphur Springs ISD students return Thursday, the 20th. That's a notably widespread across the region. Community ISD was among the earliest locally, bringing classes August 3rd, and more than 2 weeks before the first day in Sulphur Springs. We've got compiled confirmed start dates for public school districts across Northeast Texas at the website. You can find the complete list at KETR.org. We've got so much to get to today on The Lead, so we don't want to dally. Still ahead, we're talking with NPR's Jason DeRose about the James Tallarico campaign and how faith fits in. Greenville city leaders working through a proposed budget for the coming fiscal year, including a new property tax rate, higher water and wastewater rates, and decisions about staffing. We're going to take you inside the council budget discussion right after a quick break. 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
11: 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My name is Jared Knight. Greenville residents are getting their first detailed look at the city's proposed budget for the coming year. It includes a slightly higher property tax rate, another increase in water and sewer rates, raises for city employees, and considerably fewer new positions and capital projects than departments requested. The Greenville City Council reviewed the proposed 2026-27 budget during a work session on Tuesday. City Manager Summer Spurlock told the council the city's overall finances remain strong, but growth in the property tax base has slowed considerably. Greenville's net taxable value increased from about $3.6 billion to $3.69 billion, growth of less than 1%. New taxable value also declined from about $169 million last year to $131 million this year. The proposed property tax rate is 57.6 cents per $100 of taxable value. That's up from 56.8 cents this year, but it's still slightly below Greenville's calculated no new revenue rate. That rate is designed to generate roughly the same amount of property tax revenue from property that was on the tax rolls in both years. So while Greenville's proposed rate is higher than last year's, it remains below that benchmark. Another increase will be more apparent on residents' monthly bills.
12: A rate increase for water and sewer of 7.8%. So that will be in the full budget as well. That's along the lines that we've been with our water rate study. So that matches our water rate study. And we're exactly where we need to be with that water rate study and the increases to be able to meet our debt obligations with all the infrastructure you've guys allowed us to sell those bonds for.
11: On the property tax side, debt is also accounting for a larger share of the rate. The portion supporting city operations would increase only slightly to about 29 cents per $100 valuation. The portion dedicated to debt service rises to about 28.5 cents, Greenville expects to make about $11.45 million in tax-supported debt payments during the coming fiscal year. Those payments remain at about the same level in 2028 before beginning to decline. The proposed budget also includes a 3% merit increase for city employees across all city funds that would cost about $974,000. Council members asked what larger raises would cost. Each additional 1% increase in base pay would cost about $325,000 across the city, including about $238,000 from the general fund. But while the budget includes raises for existing employees, most of the new positions requested by city departments didn't make the cut.
12: So we had four officers and a sergeant from PD, two positions from fire, and then we had a library technician part-time to full-time, and then we also had one position that we added in this fiscal year 26. So that equated to $795,916. We did not add any of that personnel into this budget. We just couldn't make the numbers work from that perspective.
11: Spurlock said an information technology position was added through a reorganization involving a vacant engineering position, but the additional police, fire, and library positions are not funded in the proposal now before council. Capital spending was pared back as well. Spurlock said that departments were asked to reconsider their requests and identify what they absolutely needed in the coming year. On the general fund side, the city kept a roof replacement for the city annex that had already been postponed once, along with new software for health inspections. Annual funding for valley gutter and sidewalk replacement would fall from $250,000 to $200,000, while drainage improvement funding would fall from $300,000 to $250,000. The financial picture is considerably different in the city's water and wastewater fund. Spurlock described that fund as healthy, and the proposed budget includes about $2.5 million in water and wastewater capital projects. Council also spent time looking at one city operation that continues to lose money, Greenville's municipal golf course. Budget projections show the golf fund approaching a negative $1 million balance. Spurlock cautioned that the figure isn't debt owed to an outside creditor. It reflects the accumulated cost of the operating of the golf course at a loss. That prompted council members to ask whether the city could reduce that loss.
13: On the golf beginning fund balance, I noticed we're about $800,000 negative starting on that, and then we're operating, of course, at a loss, which has always been an understanding. But is there anything we can look into to, you know, make it operate at less of a loss?
12: Less of a loss leader?
14: Yeah. So with the golf course, it's much like kind of compare it to JLU pool when it was outside, right? There's a couple of options. You can reduce the all our costs is overhead. That's the staffing is the majority of our costs. So you minimize the number of hours they're there, that gets cost, but it also minimizes the availability for members to come in and opportunities to generate revenue. So it's tough. It's you know, and I've heard the argument, well, what if we added nine more holes? Well, that's fine. Yeah, you're adding nine holes of revenue, but you're also adding another nine holes of expenses.
11: A council member requested a detailed breakdown of golf course revenues and expenses for the full council to review as it continues working on the budget. Council also discussed another increasingly visible financial pressure: infrastructure needed to serve Greenville's growth. A council member questioned why the proposed budget doesn't specifically fund improvements around Monty Stratton Parkway, where development continues and Greenville ISD is building its new high school. Spurlock said the city is looking at impact fees and revenue from the area's Tax Increment Reinvestment Zone, or TIRS, as potential resources for planning and eventually improving the roadway. She also said the city doesn't want to reconstruct a road only to have heavy construction traffic associated with the new high school damage it. But council members made clear they want work on the problem to begin.
12: Yeah, so we're going to start looking at that and see what the design costs. I mean, I don't know, Jeff, what's a road, total road?
15: Well, I'd be really reaching.
12: Yeah, we'd be reaching. We don't know. I mean, that's, you know, you're talking, I don't know. We did that per mile not too long ago, so I don't know what that would be per mile now. But, you know, you're probably looking in the design cost of a couple hundred thousand dollars,
13: right?
12: You know, so.
13: Yeah, I just want to make sure that there's something there to start that process, because school's not stopping.
12: Oh, I know. I understand. Nothing's stopping over there. I mean, it's all over there.
13: It needs to be fixed.
12: Yeah, understood. So we've got it in the plan. We just don't have it in front of you just yet. So, but we will, I think fiscal year 27, we can get there.
11: All right. City council members will spend the next several weeks working with a live version of the city's financial model. They'll be able to consider changes to the tax rate, employee compensation, staffing, capital projects, and the amount of money the city keeps in reserve. The council is expected to hold public hearings on both the budget and the tax rate September 8th, with final adoption also expected later that night. Council handled several other items during its regular meeting Tuesday. The city approved the annexation of approximately 104 acres associated with Oak National Development west of FM 1570 and north of Interstate 30. The property is the next portion of residential development already underway in that area and lies within Caddo Mills ISD. Council also approved an agreement with Encore for street lighting in the newly annexed area, and Greenville entered into an agreement with Hunt County concerning County Road 4103, a largely unpaved road that needs temporary improvements to accommodate heavy trucks for power infrastructure construction project. The company behind the project is expected to pay for those improvements, with Hunt County performing the work. The agreement does not establish who will be responsible for maintaining the road over the longer term. But most of Tuesday's discussion centered on the choices still ahead in Greenville's next budget: a slowly growing tax base, higher infrastructure costs, employee compensation, and requests for services and projects competing for the money available. For The Lead, I'm Jared Knight.
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11: One last thing Commerce ISD families have to think about this school year is what's for breakfast and lunch. When students return to class next week, every Commerce ISD student will once again be able to eat breakfast and lunch at school at no charge through the federal community eligibility provision. It's a program designed to make sure every student has access to nutritious meals while removing paperwork and, for many families, one more expense from the back-to-school budget. 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She's the Director of Food Services with Commerce ISD. Good morning.
22: Good morning.
11: So tell us, first of all, new Director of Food Services, Commerce ISD.
22: Yes.
11: So who are you? What's your background? What are you doing?
22: I am the new director. I started on July 1st. I come from Mesquite ISD, where I was an area supervisor for the past 17 years.
11: Mm-hmm. Quite a bit different.
22: Quite a bit different, yeah. Yes.
11: A little more rural.
22: A little more.
11: Do you like it?
22: I love it.
11: Yeah?
22: Yes.
11: I mean, you haven't really hit the good school year, but that's coming up next week.
22: That's coming up soon,
11: yeah.
22: Yes.
11: It'll be here before we... Well, that's what they always say.
22: Yeah.
11: When school starts, it'll be here before you know it.
22: Yes.
11: And as a parent, I'll tell you, not one of us on social media can believe that our children are old enough to be going into the grade that they're going into. Have you noticed that?
22: I have noticed.
11: We all say, I can't believe my kid is starting this. Not one of us can believe it. Commerce ISD is once again offering this breakfast and lunch at no charge to every student. For parents who might just be hearing that right now, what does it mean in practical terms?
22: It means that every student can get their breakfast and lunch for free. That no matter what their income, they mm-hmm. can get the food for free.
11: And they don't even have to apply for it.
22: They do not have to apply. We go based on a direct certification for the students who have SNAP or TANF. So if your district is considered a poverty district, which Commerce ISD is, mm-hmm. then you can qualify for the CEP program.
11: That's how they're able to do it, and without families having to pay at the register.
22: Correct.
11: In this case, I mean, it's fair to ask the question, though I know the answer, who qualifies for the free meals? It's everybody.
22: Correct. It's everybody. It's really great for the students because there's no longer, oh, you're a free student, paid student, it's all equal across the board. No one knows what anyone else's economic situation at home is.
11: And I can recall that from, you know, having kids in the school system. Like some kids, they get nervous about using, say, a free lunch or a reduced price lunch program just because using that sort of gives away in the lunch line that you are using that or whatever. And this thing kind of takes that stigma out of the equation. It'll be interesting to see whether there are historically more kids taking advantage of the program, taking advantage of the meals because they are free of charge. Does that
22: Correct.
11: Make sense? Yeah, that'd be something to be able to see. Beyond families saving a little bit of money, what kind of difference does universal meal service make for students? Are they better off whenever they have an opportunity to have breakfast and lunch, I would assume, at no charge?
22: Yes, they are better off. Of course, there's been many studies done, and kids learn better if their stomachs are full. So, and then we know there's a lot of students out here that the meals they receive at school, that's the only meals they have. So we want to make sure that they get everything that they can get, and that, of course, the family doesn't have to worry about paying for it.
11: You said there's been research. There's also been a lot of news on the subject. For a time there, I think they were saying that not having access to meals would oftentimes put students in a similar mindset as to having been through traumatic events on a day-to-day basis. They're still being expected to perform and being compared with other students who maybe did have breakfast, who maybe do have that more solid and stable routine. And when you're comparing those kids with the other kids in terms of standardized coursework and standardized testing, it's just not, it's not fair whenever you have to compare.
22: No, there's no comparison. Unfortunately, as even adults, we know when we are hungry, what is on our mind?
11: Eating.
22: Food.
11: Yep.
22: We're not worried about what we're doing in English or any other class. We are worried about the food. When are we going to get it?
11: Yes. When's the next meal?
22: Yes.
11: I have been a little too worried about that over my lifetime. Yes. Making meals available to everyone does help remove some of the stigma that used to come with free or reduced price lunches. And you're aware of that elsewhere, too. That has been the case. Like whenever you take that stigma away, more kids are able to take advantage of it or are willing to take advantage.
22: Correct.
11: Have you heard anything from parents about the program so far, from families?
22: They're very happy about it. We get a lot of parents who did not know about it. Of course, last year was the first year that Commerce had the CEP program, and just to hear how much it's helped. You know, the parents don't have to worry about what am I having to leave off at home so my kid can eat. You know, how much do, you know, I need to budget this week for school meals.
11: Right.
22: They don't have to worry about any of that. That is taken care of for them.
11: So all that goes away and they just need to worry about that last meal of the day.
22: Yes.
11: And then weekends.
22: Yes.
11: Yeah, no, and it does help with budgeting. I mean, we all have to figure out our grocery budget.
22: Yes.
11: So people assume sometimes that free means that the district is absorbing the cost, but this program's not funded that way.
22: No, this is a federally funded program. Mm-hmm. The district does not have, in fact, with this program, there's a very good chance

0: In fact, with this program, there's a very good chance that the district can make more money because what we are being subsidized by the federal government is more than what we would have, because you have more students eating.
1: Providing hundreds of meals every single day, that's a huge operation.
0: That is, yes.
1: What goes into preparing for a school year in the food service department?
0: We have, of course, purchasing the food, trying to make the menu something that the kids will want to eat.
1: Mm-hmm.
0: Of course, also this year we are going from a food service management company to a Commerce ISD food service. So there's a whole lot of changes with menus and, you know, trying to get it back to more your regular school food that the kids like.
1: Does it give you some flexibility as it relates to menu and what food is purchased?
0: It gives us a little bit of flexibility. We still have to follow all the guidelines that the federal government gives us on what a student has to have each day. But we can make our own menu as long as it follows that.
1: That's really neat. Here's me leaning back on social media, but there are a handful of social media accounts out there. There's one, a Lunch Lady account, and you get to watch her as she plans out and prepares meals in her, whichever district she's in, I'm not entirely sure, but how they sort of do the meal prep throughout the day and how busy that kitchen stays. And that, I don't know that people really think about the kitchen operation inside of a school district and how important it is to the overall well-being of that district, both from a nutrition standpoint and an academic standpoint.
0: Right, exactly. You know, you think you go home and you feed your family of four. We're feeding our family of 300 plus at the high school,
1: right.
0: You know, so it's a little bit different. It's very busy. People don't understand, but once you get in there, you're like, oh, this is hard.
1: What time in the morning does that kitchen open?
0: Our managers usually come in about 6 o'clock. And then most of the staff, 6:30 to 7:30, so we can get that breakfast hot and ready for the kids to come in.
1: All right. And they're still scrubbing probably 4 or 5 o'clock in the afternoon.
0: They usually get off about 5 o'clock because we do a after-school program also.
1: Well, I mean, there's a lot of kids and they all need to eat.
0: Yes.
1: What's something people might not realize about operating a school nutrition program?
0: Yeah, it's a lot of work, but the reward is worth it.
1: Yeah.
0: You see those kids' smiles. You see, oh, I love this food. That's all worth it, no matter how much time we spend.
1: I can tell you,
0: ready.
1: As somebody who spends time in the kitchen myself, I do like whenever you occasionally hit on a recipe or a meal or something that you make and the kids are like, hey, that's pretty good.
0: We're having some breakfast bowls mm-hmm. and, you know, the things that the kids see at different restaurants are like, oh, we can get that at school now.
1: That's right.
0: Absolutely.
1: It's accessible. So is there anything that you're thinking of new on this year's menus or something that flexibility is affording this year?
0: Well, one thing is the ultimate breakfast bowl that we're going to be serving. It's your tater tots, your eggs, your bacon, your salsa, cheese, just something hot for the kids to have that they haven't had here before.
1: Right.
0: So we're excited about it.
1: If you're speaking directly to Commerce parents before school starts, what would be the thing that you want them to know about the school meals this year?
0: For breakfast, you're going to have a hot option, cold option. You get a fruit juice and your milk, you know, whatever you want of that. You don't have to take it, but you get it.
1: Yeah.
0: Lunches, they get a choice of hot option, cold option, and then they get two fruits, two vegetables, their milk. We want to make sure that the kids know that they can take all of that if they want to. We want to make sure that they're full and that they're not worrying about where's my next meal coming from.
1: That's so awesome. Anything else that you would want folks to know?
0: I am so excited to be at Commerce and go Tigers.
1: All right. Carrie Clements is the Director of Food Services with Commerce ISD. We were happy to introduce you here on The Lead. Thank you so much.
0: Thank you.
1: Still ahead, we talk with the photographer who captured images from last weekend's Wolf City Rodeo. You can see those at KETR.org. But coming up next, we visit with NPR religion reporter Jason DeRose, whose reporting on the campaign of James Tallarico was on Morning Edition earlier this week. I'm Jared Knight. 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

0: Texas politics and Christianity have been closely intertwined for generations, but Democratic U.S. Senate candidate James Tallarico is making an argument Texas voters may be less accustomed to hearing, and that is that his Christian faith leads him toward progressive positions on issues, including health care and immigration. NPR religion correspondent Jason DeRose recently spent time with Tallarico on the campaign trail, reporting on how he's using faith to make his case to Texas voters and how they're responding. Jason joins us now on The Lead. Welcome.
1: Hello.
0: What first made James Tallarico's campaign interesting to you as a religion reporter rather than simply another political campaign happening in Texas?
1: Well, I've actually been following James Tallarico before he was, you know, running for the Democratic Senate nomination there in Texas. A couple of years ago, I started reporting on him when he started becoming more and more outspoken against Christian nationalism. This is when he was, you know, in the State House and speaking quite publicly about this. He was sort of becoming prominent in progressive Christian circles because he himself is in Presbyterian Seminary there in Austin, and was really interested in how he was talking about Christian nationalism in the lead up to the 2024 presidential election and how he's been talking about it ever since. So when he started to run for Senate and then when he got the nomination, I thought now is a time to revisit him. You know, I interviewed him a couple of times during 2024. Now it was a new time to revisit and see how his Senate campaign was shaping up. I waited a bit until he actually got the nomination, because if he hadn't gotten the nomination, I wouldn't have kept following him.
0: Sure, right. Well, I can tell you there's nothing unusual particularly about a Texas politician talking about Christianity, but it's unusual the way that Tallarico's doing it.
1: Right. I think we're used to hearing the word Christian equal conservative politics, and right, especially in a place like Texas where it has seemed that secular people were more Democratic and religious people were more Republican. And that is, in fact, true. Less than a third of the Democratic Party nationwide and in Texas identifies as having religion be very important to them, according to Pew Research. So, and that's about half the number of people as identify religion as important to them as Republicans. So Republicans are, one might say, twice as religious as Democrats are. But I do think that it's important to pay attention to the fact that there is about, or just under a third, who say it is important to them. And I think that is one of the appeals that Tallarico is making. While I was there, I went to three different churches on one morning with him. He went from one church to another church to another church, making the appeal to people of faith, mostly Black Baptist congregations, that they should support him.
0: It's not that he's just telling folks that he's a Christian. He's using scripture to make arguments about things like health care and immigration and veterans. What did that sound like when you actually heard him making that case to voters?
1: Well, Tallarico, like a lot of Democrats, progressive people of faith, really focuses on the story of the Good Samaritan from the Gospel of Luke, when, you know, it's the story of a man who's going down the road from Jerusalem to Jericho, who is attacked and sort of left for dead by the side of the road, and a number of people come by and they ignore him. But then a Samaritan, who's sort of the outsider in the world, stops to help this person. And this leads to a conversation between Jesus and the disciples about who is my neighbor. And Jesus says, the person who shows mercy. And so a lot of progressive people of faith use this story of the Good Samaritan to understand who they are there to care for. And in politics, people would argue that it is people of faith in politics who should use the auspices of the government to care for their neighbor. So something that Tallarico says over and over again in his church appearances and, you know, on the campaign trail, whether it's, you know, at a rally or at a community forum, he says, your neighbor are those people around you who are in need. And it is he believes it is his job as a Christian to care for them. And your neighbor isn't always somebody who looks like you or believes like you, but they are the people most in need around you.
0: You mentioned a little bit earlier that one of the assumptions behind his strategy is that Democrats seem to some extent have ceded language of Christianity to Republicans. Has Tallarico addressed that specifically with you?
1: Well, I think that he's just refusing to cede that to Republicans. So, you know, when his opponent, Republican Attorney General there, Ken Paxton, and the lieutenant governor, who has mostly gone on the attack in this area, you know, says he's not a real Christian, or says, you know, he's going to hell for what he says about the Bible. I think Tallarico has specifically said, I am a Christian. You do not get to describe my Christianity to me. Now, what I think is interesting about this is that often when people hear a religious message, they are only hearing it from either their pastor or from a conservative politician. They do not hear a progressive religious message from politicians quite often, I think, especially in Texas. And so one of the things that I think Tallarico is doing is not ceding that ground to like, oh, a religious message equals a conservative message. He is saying that I have this progressive agenda that is grounded in my Christian faith, that is grounded in the story of the Good Samaritan and our call to, as he would say, love God and love neighbor. And this is one of his refrains is that Christianity is a simple religion, not easy, but simple. Love God and love your neighbor. And so he is working at the loving your neighbor part and criticizes Republicans for not being good at the loving your neighbor part. Now, I will say it's interesting. There's a larger conversation going on in the interreligious conversation, or I should say the inter-Christian conversation between conservatives and Republicans, because a lot of progressive people of faith would say that when individuals work to care for their neighbor, they can do that through the auspices of government. They can harness policy and law, legislation, all of the levers of government to care for neighbors. If you look at, say, the arguments that a lot of conservatives, including Mike Johnson earlier this year, published a very lengthy tweet explaining that, well, there is an individual obligation for Christians to care for their neighbor, but there's not a corporate obligation of Christians to like use the levers of government to care for their neighbors. So this is, I think, an interesting argument going on between Christians. Both of these are groups identify as Christian, and maybe they don't necessarily think that the other side is Christian, but they are making Christian arguments for the use or the non-use of the levers of government to make people's lives better.
0: So you spent time, too, around voters while you've been reporting on Tallarico. What did you hear from them about the religious message, and particularly whenever Tallarico himself is not the one who was doing the talking?
1: Well, it's interesting to me that there are different sorts of audiences that Tallarico's message is trying to appeal to, and that he tailors that message differently depending on the audience. So, you know, if you go with him to churches, although he's not necessarily giving the sermon in those churches, he sounds like he's preaching, and he talks about being, you know, the grandson of a Baptist preacher. And he gives what I would call perhaps a sermon, although it may not be labeled as the sermon in the service, where, he's talking about scripture. He is saying, you know, blessed are those who weep. I think here is why Jesus says blessed are those who weep. And here is the message that you can take out into the world from this service about that. Is a slightly different message when he's talking to, say, you know, a secular town hall meeting, where he says to people he's a person of faith, but he also then quickly says there is nothing worse than a tyrant who thinks they're on a mission from God. So he more carefully draws that line of disestablishment, to use a legal term, between religion and government when he's talking to a more mixed crowd. And, you know, that appeals differently to different audiences. So I talked to people at the churches that he spoke at, and they hear that sermon message, and they identify with that. At the Sunday afternoon secular rally that I went to, or town hall meeting that I went to, you know, I spoke with some people who were there because of his religious message, but I spoke to a number of people who were there who said, like, you know, I don't mind that he's religious. I'm not religious myself. I don't mind that he's religious. And I would like to hear something that, you know, talks about the separation of church and state. But, you know, one person in particular, and a person that I put in the story that aired earlier this week on Morning Edition, you know, he said he himself was more spiritual than religious, but he also understands that James Tallarico is running in Texas, a pretty religious place, and so talking about religion wasn't necessarily about getting Democrats to vote for him. It might be more about getting independents to vote for him, you know, independent people of faith, or maybe slightly more toward the center, but still on the right, people of faith to identify with him. So there could be some strategy there. In addition to, I don't think it's a just strategy. I mean, there is a genuine, I think, a genuine understanding that James Tallarico is a person of faith speaking genuinely about his faith, regardless of what, you know, his opponents say about him. But it can also be strategic as a way to appeal to independent voters who might be people of faith. So like, oh, there is a person of faith who is a Democrat running. Maybe I'll pay a little bit more attention than I normally would because I myself am religious and that appeals to me.
0: You're being very generous with your time. I wanted to give you one more, if you don't mind. After spending some time on the campaign trail alongside Tallarico, is there anything that you came away with that surprised you or changed the way that you were thinking about reporting with regard to religion and particularly religion in politics in Texas?
1: There's a person that I end the story with that I did for Morning Edition, who I think is a really important person to think about. And it's that person who's inclined to voting for Democrats who really does not want to hear a religious message. And it might disincline them from being in favor of voting for Tallarico, even though Tallarico might share some other values with that person around, say, education or infrastructure. If somebody is really a strict separationist and they do not want politicians talking about religion, that could be a turnoff for people. And, you know, that is a number of people in the Democratic Party. And I think that that is something to think about. And I was very interested that I came across a number of people, one of whom I included in the piece, who said, I don't think that people should talk about religion and politics. You know, they can have their faith. I don't want to hear them talking about it as the reason for which they are coming up with public policy initiatives or legislation that they want to put forward.
0: Jason DeRose is NPR's religion correspondent reporting on James Tallarico's campaign, and it aired this week on Morning Edition from NPR. You can hear the story and find more of his reporting at npr.org. Jason, thank you so much for spending some time with me on The Lead.
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0: You're listening to The Lead on your station, 88.9 KETR. I'm Jared Knight. If you're looking for something to do around Northeast Texas this weekend, we pulled a few highlights from the KETR community calendar. Friday night, the East Texas A&M University Planetarium. Person per show. Tomorrow morning, you've got several chances to shop local. The Commerce Farmers Market's open from 8 to noon. 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The Greenville Farmers Market is also open tomorrow morning. Some vendors begin at 8. The full market runs from 9 till noon. And in Bonham, the farm. So the farmers market in Bonham returns outside the Creative Arts Civic Center from 9 until 4 on Saturday. If books are more your thing, AuthorFest 2026 takes over the Fletcher Warren Civic Center in Greenville tomorrow. More than 50 writers representing a variety of genres are expected. There are books for children and adults, and admission is free. AuthorFest runs from 10 a.m. tomorrow through 7 o'clock tomorrow evening. Also in Greenville tomorrow, the Greenville Harmony Chorus is holding auditions from 9 a.m. until noon at St. Paul's Episcopal Church. Don't want to miss that. The Adult Performance Choir is preparing for its upcoming season, including its annual Messiah sing-along in December. The group is also looking for instrumentalists to accompany the choir and soloists for that performance. For families in Commerce, tomorrow is Pokemon Day at the Commerce Public Library. Kids and other Pokemon fans can play, trade cards, and meet other players from noon until 2. There's a back-to-school celebration going on in Sulphur Springs tomorrow night. The Wildcat back-to-school bash runs from 10 until 3 at Buford Park. That's tomorrow afternoon, rather. With inflatables, a dunk tank, mini-golf, food trucks, and local vendors, wristbands for unlimited activities are only $15. Looking ahead to Monday, Cattle Mills holds its annual hometown gathering and Meet the Foxes at Cattle Mills High School. The community event begins at 5 p.m. A free dinner for senior citizens, 60 and older, begins at 5:30, and Meet the Foxes gets underway at 7 o'clock. And then there's that's just some events happening around Northeast Texas. 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Thank yous go out this week to Carrie Clements, Shalimara Diaz de Leon, Jason DeRose, and Emily Dagger over at NPR for helping to organize some things. Shalimar, our conversation with her, she's the photographer behind those Wolf City Rodeo photos you can find online at KETR.org. That's up next. 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My name is Jared Knight, and this is your station, 88.9 KETR.
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0: Before we get into the photography, tell us a little bit about yourself. Where are you based, and how did you first find your way behind a camera?
2: Yeah, I'm in Royce City, and I started off really for fun many, many years ago, as most photographers do. I have had horses and animals, and I'm obsessed with my dog, so it all started with taking photos of like the horses and the animals and stuff, and so it just slowly with friends and then got word of mouth, and then I turned it into an LLC. I was like, well, if I'm going to do this and start charging people, then I need to actually be a little bit more legit. So then I turned into LLC. It's going to be a year in September. Next month will be 1 year. Once I told my close friends that I'm a business, I'm ready to start taking photos of people, then it kind of took off from there. And I love Western, so the whole Western side and the animals, I still do that very much for fun and just to keep my creative flow going.
0: I know you're very serious about it. Like I said, what caught my eye initially when you walked by at the Wolf City Rodeo was that huge lens that was attached to the front of your camera. I said, goodness, she means business.
2: Yeah, and so when I heard your comment, I just get excited because that was kind of my first breaking it in, that new lens. It's pretty new in the Sony world and that lens is kind of like, it's pretty fancy. So when I just get geeked out, sometimes someone comments, so I'm just like, yeah, this is the new one I just got.
3: I tried to explain to those that were sitting near me that it was, that's a pricey one. My dad was with us that night and he has always been into amateur photography and had a Nikon back whenever I was a kid, like the old, you know, with the film. And so whenever we see cameras out in the wild, we're always like, oh, look, somebody's doing that. But she seems to be very serious about it. That's what we decided.
2: It's funny you mentioned the film because I originally wanted to do, I just also love analog and just that film stuff. So I was going to, I have this old Super 8 video camera that I wanted to test out in the rodeo. And I just didn't get to it. It did start a little bit late. And then I had this new lens. I'm like, I have so many things that I just want to test. And so I went back the next day and I got there again a little bit too late for the sunset was coming down a little bit fast. But eventually I'm going to start using the film too and the rodeos.
3: So you describe Western photography as a particular interest. What draws you to that world in the first place?
2: I think mostly how like rustic it is. But what I mean by that is part of, I like taking the actual pictures and the actual action of it. Mm-hmm. But what's for me part of the creative flow and a little bit more fun, I guess, and sometimes frustrating is the editing portion. And so what I love about Western side is that you make it more like rough, or for me anyways, what I like is I like that more like rough feel, that more texture. When I take photos of like the more romantic or pretty pictures, like portraits for clients, I try to soften it up and it needs to be like pretty. That's what people want to see. You know, they want a picture of their face pretty. And when I do Western, and like when I was editing some of the pictures from the Wolf City Rodeo, I point out like what that one thing I like, whether it's like the bit or a specific person or whatever they're wearing, then I can like really highlight the texture and the accents. There's this one guy who was hanging out and I was like, I'm gonna take a picture of y'all. He was there with one of the breakaway ropers and his hand was dangling. He's like, oh wait, no, my hand is dirty. And when I saw it, it really was where he had just gone off work. He had like oil or whatever. And I was like, no, that's perfect. That's exactly what I want. Like, I want to see the true, the real, kind of like that analog feel and the dirt and the texture. That's what got me into like Western.
3: Well, and it's sure, it's something that you can really highlight inside the image. And I guess that's another way to answer a question that I had about what in the context of Western photography belongs inside the frame. As you describe it, it's the dirt, it's the grit, it's the rougher edges, which I think is really interesting.
2: Yeah, exactly. It's the rougher edges and it's just what's kind of the real side of things. I got some photos of some of the people like praying at the beginning or putting their heads down and some of the kind of nervous faces. Or there's this one gentleman, I don't know if you noticed, I took like a million pictures of him from all the angles, but he was just watching over the breakaway calves. And so he was a great model. And all he was doing was just sitting there.
3: Right, right. But that's exactly it, is you're capturing what's happening, you know, at the time in real time. So we met while you're photographing the rodeo, and I learned afterward that that was your first rodeo to shoot. You kind of already have this body of Western work at your website, which is shalimarphotography.com. What's it like taking the eye that you developed for Western photography and apply it to something that's as fast moving as a rodeo?
2: Oh, it was fun because, it was definitely a challenge, the new lighting, the quickness of how everything goes. I wanted to dig at more of like what the average photographer, I mean, I don't know what they do, but I wanted to get more of the details and I'm more detail oriented. So I was moving around and when I spoke to y'all, I was, I think, walking across the stands, right? So
3: yes.
2: I like to not stay in one place, move around, get some from the back, from the side. And then, of course, that traditional picture that you see a lot of people, which is from the front of whatever the action's coming in. And so I got some of that so I could get my feel in that traditional picture, but I can't stay in one place. That's right. Just my personality. I'm like, I got to be moving around.
3: There's a really fantastic shot that you have of a bull that was like turning and like turned toward the camera whenever you took the shot. And like, it's clearly in the middle of bucking. And so you had to be right there on that moment in order to be able to capture, you know, just the curve. You talk about curves and lines. I don't know how into photography you want to get, but the point is like, it's this really fantastic framing of this really large large, kind of obnoxious animal in an obnoxious state. But like the entirety of the shot is really, really pretty. And I thought, you know, something about how you would have an eye out for the sort of Western imagery that you already do. And then being able to place that in the, like I said, the fast moving environment, the sports shooting environment that is the rodeo arena.
2: With my background is like shooting the animals for fun, is that I like to capture muscles, or like I kind of already have that experience, or like where the sun's hitting or what angle I want to get. And so whenever the bulls are coming out, I just thought about, okay, we're going to do this, the right side of the arena. So then I have to be in the area where like the door, I'm going to be easy access where the door is going to be. And if I were there for the bronc riding, I would have been on the other side. That's the one I missed. So I think I only got one photo, but that was the first event. And I think I was still in the back chatting to people or setting up. I don't know what I was doing.
3: So there's obviously this very romanticized image of like the West and Western imagery that we all recognize from movies and advertising and popular culture. When you're photographing the real people who are living some version of that life, how conscious are you of the difference between documenting something authentic and like creating Western imagery?
2: So I think it kind of blurs, because, for example, I recently took some photos of a person who's a farrier and he's a horse trainer and he does a little bit of everything. So I asked him, like, can I just hang out? And then with a horse training, you have to be serious, but I guess it's part of the lifestyle that it's just, you choose it and you do it because you love it. And so even at one point I was like, are you angry? Like, let me get that anger. And he couldn't give it to me. He just simply was like, I can't. Like, he's doing what he likes to do, and he can't get in that focus because his mind is just focused on something else, which is happy for him. So I do want to get that point though, where I want to get luckily everything so far has been very positive and everyone loves what they're doing. But I personally firsthand know that there is frustrating moments, and typically those frustrating moments, you don't want anybody there. And that's kind of there, you have to kind of be there and get that moment. But
3: sure.
2: I definitely love more of that real behind the scenes, like what's actually going on. And I prefer that over posed images, over produced images. However, it's easier to get that produced image, what you might want in your head, because you're obviously putting into your head out what you want. But
3: and you have the final edit, so people are seeing what it is that you want them to see from what it is that you captured, which I think is neat. When somebody sees one of your photographs without knowing anything about the person in it or the situation that's being displayed, what do you hope they come away seeing or feeling?
2: I hope they either get some type of emotion, like, oh, like if it's something that's serious or someone's angry in the photo, they're like, oh, wow, that's angry. Like I want the person that's seeing the photo to feel the emotion of what I'm trying to capture. If it's people that are praying, I hope that brings them peace, or they're like, oh, yep, I need to take a moment to pray as well. Or, you know, if it's cleaning up something, or a kid having fun and jumping around, I want them to be like, oh, look, it's a cute kid. And then I put a smile on their face.
3: What's next for Shalimar Photography?
2: So since that was my first rodeo, I have a list of a few more local ones I want to go to, just to keep practicing, getting some shots that, especially because it was after, this was very like testing the fields. So now I've gone through it, I'm like, there's a certain points that I want to get, certain images I want to get, or events that I want to get. So I have a list of a few that I want to get to, as well as dip my foot a little bit more into commercial and branding shoots, specifically in Western agriculture, stuff like that. And yeah, just try to grow and get my business up and going in this second year.
3: Are there plans for more rodeos or events like them here in Northeast Texas?
2: Yeah, let's see. So I'm going to be going to, I have plans to go to the Winsboro one, and then the Canton Poor Boy. And I should have started earlier in the season, right in June, July, but I'm a little later. So I think those are the last ones that I saw anyways in the radius, this radius that I can fit into my schedule. But I do also want to stick to outdoor rodeos a little bit more and using that natural light rather than the indoor arena one. So those are the two that I have planned.
3: Shalimar Diaz de Leon, she's the photographer behind ShalimarPhotography.com. You can go check out her work. Shalimar, thank you so much.
2: Thank you. This was great.
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5: Tens of thousands of Texas families who received state money to send students to private schools are giving it back. The details today on the Texas Standard.
6: Texas Standard is a production of KUT Austin, KERA North Texas, Houston Public Media, and Texas Public Radio in San Antonio.
5: Texas cities are watching the back and forth between the Trump administration and the courts over a federal program critics say could put thousands of Texans at risk for re-entering homelessness. John Cornyn and James Tallarico have come out against imminent construction of Big Bend border barriers, where Ken Paxton stands. Plus, our conversation with soon-to-be Hall of Fame former NBA coach Mike D'Antoni, and no animals were injured when monkeys' brains washed up on Texas beaches. Those stories and a whole lot more today on the Texas Standard.
7: Live from NPR News in Washington, I'm Windsor Johnston. Luigi Maggioni is set to appear in federal court in Manhattan at this hour. He's expected to plead guilty to charges connected to the shooting death of UnitedHealthcare CEO Brian Thompson. A murder trial in state court is set for next month. President Trump is asking the Supreme Court to lift a block on construction for the White House ballroom. NPR's Kerry Johnson reports the administration says a lower court order to stop the work is unlawful.
8: Solicitor General John Sauer says the ongoing construction is vital for national security. In a new filing with the Supreme Court, Sauer says a single district judge should not be able to decide what's necessary to protect the president and staff at the White House. President Trump's taken a special interest in the renovations, which he says will include a highly secure ballroom and crucial national security features. His lawyers say the National Trust for Historic Preservation has not suffered any real injury. A divided federal appeals court panel ruled the issue is for Congress to decide and that the president is a temporary tenant, not the owner of the White House. Kerry Johnson, NPR News.
7: Retail spending, which is a key economic measure, declined in July for the first time in months. Spending is down 0.6% compared to June, according to the latest report from the Commerce Department. NPR's Alina Selyuk has more.
9: In July, compared to June, people spent a bit less on autos and auto parts, on electronics, and at gas stations, as gas prices had dipped a bit. But the big reason why retail sales fell in July compared to June seems to do with Prime Day. It's a big sales event that was previously in July, but this year was moved to June. And so online sales fell 2.2% month to month. Now, comparing the spending to last year, sales grew almost across the board, with people buying more clothes and gardening supplies. Spending at restaurants and bars was up 5%, and higher gas prices had people spending more at gas stations by 16% from a year ago. Alina Selyuk, NPR News.
7: Ukraine is stepping up drone attacks on Russian-occupied Crimea. NPR's Greg Myrie reports the strikes have disrupted power, fuel supplies, and cell phone service across the peninsula.
10: Early Thursday, Ukrainian drones knocked out electricity in Sevastopol, the biggest and most important city in Crimea. Now, power was restored after several hours, but these are now everyday events. Electricity and cell phone service is going out for days at a time. Water also gets cut off. Fuel is scarce and has been rationed. People say shops are often closed.
7: That's NPR's Greg Myrie reporting from Kyiv. On Wall Street, the Dow was down 62 points. This is NPR News in Washington. The U.S. Park Police are investigating vandalism at the World War II Memorial in Washington, D.C. Soap was poured into its fountain, filling it with bubbles. Red and green graffiti was also spray-painted across parts of it. The Interior Department called the damage an utter disgrace. Authorities have not announced any arrests. The Kennedy Center Board has voted to put President Trump's name back on the building. A new inscription would say the center was restored and renovated by Trump. A federal judge previously ruled that only Congress can change the facility's name. The judge also cited a law prohibiting new memorials or commemorative plaques at the center. Britain's right-wing anti-immigration leader Nigel Farage is returning to Parliament after winning one of the strangest elections in recent British history. His opponent campaigned with a giant trash can on his head, as NPR's Fatma Al-Kassab reports.
11: Farage received more than 63% of the vote in the special by-election, which he triggered after coming under scrutiny over his campaign finances, and which all of Britain's mainstream parties decided to boycott. Farage's closest rival, joke candidate Count Binface, who has run in multiple elections, got more than a quarter of the vote. Farage didn't attend the count, earlier saying he didn't want to be demeaned and humiliated by nobodies. Count Binface, for his part, said he was gratified after what was his best electoral performance yet. Fatima Al-Kassab, NPR News, London.
7: I'm Windsor Johnston, NPR News, in Washington.
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13: Large area of high pressure controls our weather. It's going to remain in control of the weather for the foreseeable future. Heat advisory in effect through 8 p.m. this evening, with sunshine will top out at around 100. Tonight it's clear. It's 75 to 80 overnight. More sun tomorrow. We're going to be back near 100. Clear 75 to 80 tomorrow night. Sunny skies on Sunday, 100. Could hit 100 to 105 Monday. I'm staff meteorologist Rob Carolyn for 88.9 KETR.
5: From Flatonia to Floyd Data, Fort Worth to Frisco, it's the Texas Standard for Friday, August 14th. I'm Laura Rice. Governor Greg Abbott made education savings accounts a huge political priority in recent years. You may recall he brought lawmakers back in multiple special sessions in 2023 with his school voucher plan on the agenda. But legislators couldn't agree on the details until 2025's regular session. The $1 billion program was a big win for Abbott and one of his biggest financial backers, a Pennsylvania-based voucher supporter. Applications for the first round of vouchers opened up in February. About 275,000 applied, and over 100,000 were awarded state money to send kids to private schools, or a lesser amount to homeschool. Critics of the plan have worried about not just the impact on cash-strapped public schools, but also whether families would find the support they need on the private side. So now we're at the start of the school year, and it turns out thousands of families are apparently not finding what they need, and they're saying thanks but no thanks to the voucher money. Jessica Ma has been digging into this for the Dallas Morning News. Jessica, welcome to the Texas Standard.
14: Thank you for having me.
5: So how many families are giving up their school vouchers, and how does that compare to the total number of vouchers handed out?
14: Right. So numbers are still shifting. The comptroller's office, which oversees the school voucher program, is still determining awards and making its way through the wait list. The most recent number they gave was 118,000. So there are 118,000 students with active awards. Mm-hmm. That 118,000 includes 85,000 students who have confirmed their participation, and the rest haven't yet confirmed, but they still have time to. For us, what wasn't immediately clear was how many students returned their voucher. Mm-hmm. We at the Dallas Morning News put in a public records request to figure that question out. And we now know as of August 5th, there are at least 20,700 kids who returned their voucher, gave up the voucher. And so these students were awarded, they were invited to participate, but ultimately opted out of the program. So that can mean they formally declined their funds. It can mean they didn't select their school by the deadline, or the school didn't confirm their enrollment. Regardless, their voucher ultimately gets reassigned to someone on the wait list.
5: So you kind of took a stab at some of the whys. We don't know why these families who were rewarded money aren't using it, but what do we know about the demographics of the families who are returning this money?
14: Right. So what stuck out to me was of the 20,700 kids who left the program, over two-thirds were students who were previously enrolled in public school. Hmm. They self-reported that they were in public school during the 2024-25 school year. And this was interesting because proponents and politicians really promised that these school vouchers would help families leave public schools. And now critics sort of say this recent data cast doubt on that premise. I also noticed that the state awarded students based off this priority structure. Mm-hmm. So students with disabilities were first in line to get those funds. There were about 29,000 students in this tier who were deemed eligible, but our data shows that 7,000 of them opted out. So that's nearly a quarter of eligible applicants in the first tier.
5: Well, and I remember that specifically was an issue that critics raised because, as I understand it, private schools don't have the same obligations as public schools to serve students with special needs. Is that right?
14: Right. You know, qualifying for the voucher is one thing, but there are sort of challenges that can come along with using it. You know, private schools have limited seats. They can deny admission. If you have a child with special needs, a private school can say they can't accommodate the child's needs. And, you know, there are sort of these specialized private schools geared towards serving students with special needs, but they're pretty far and few in between, and they tend to be concentrated in urban metro areas. You know, families of special needs children may realize a prospective private school may be too far, or maybe the tuition is too expensive, because sometimes at these very specialized schools, tuition can reach over $40,000, and the average amount awarded to students with special needs was about $16,000.
5: Well, you mentioned that the money being returned is now being doled out to those on the wait list. How big is that? Are there a lot of folks waiting?
14: Yes, there is a very, very long wait list. There are more than 100,000 students on there. And the comptroller is still making its way through that wait list. It actually started awarding students in the third tier. Earlier this year, they didn't even anticipate getting to this category of students. They expected funding to run out by the second tier. But with more students leaving the program, or maybe they are choosing the lesser homeschooling amount, which was about $2,000, reaching this third tier became possible.
5: And what is that third tier meaning? Is that people with higher incomes, or what is that?
14: Right. So the first tier was for students with disabilities, and then the second tier was for students at or below 200% of the federal poverty line. So that's about $66,000 for a family of four. The third tier was for children whose household incomes were between 200% and 500% of the poverty line.
5: So what does this tell you, Jessica, about the future success of this program? Is this just growing pains, or are there other issues that this raises?
14: You know, I think a program like this, a program of this magnitude, is really promising access. And it's promising access to the state's most vulnerable children, the low-income students, the students with special needs. And I think reporters are trying to evaluate whether that promise of access holds true in practice. For some families, it really does. Being able to afford private school is life-changing for them. And for others, it isn't. They're learning that they may qualify for a voucher, but that doesn't mean they're guaranteed access to private education. So there's a lot of big questions and a lot of things to keep an eye on in the coming months.
5: Jessica Ma covers education for the Dallas Morning News. Jessica, thanks so much.
14: Thank you so much for having me.
5: Administration wants to overhaul a federal homeless aid program in a move critics say could put more than 5,000 Texans at risk for re-entering homelessness. A federal judge has blocked the attempt by the Department of Housing and Urban Development to do so, but it's not the first time HUD has tried to overhaul the program, and it likely won't be the last. KERA's Emily DeMott has more on what's at stake for local communities as the government seeks to depart from a long-standing approach to homeless policy known as Housing First.
15: Tanisha Thomas isn't usually one to ask for help. But when she dialed the number of Texas's resource hotline 3.5 years ago, she was at rock bottom. No car, her phone disconnected, and nowhere else to go. Thomas and her one-year-old son arrived at the Center for Transforming Lives shelter in Fort Worth.
16: And I didn't have any resources, and I couldn't go stay with family, so I really had no options.
15: The nonprofit helped Thomas and her son move into an apartment, where she received counseling, childcare, financial coaching, and 18 months of rental assistance to get back on her feet. Now, that program and others like it across the country are on the federal chopping block. For the past 9 months, the Trump administration has been trying to overhaul what's known as the Continuum of Care. It's a program that provides housing assistance and support services to families and individuals experiencing homelessness. The change would shift federal funding away from permanent housing assistance and toward services like emergency shelters, street outreach, and mental health treatment. A U.S. district judge in Rhode Island blocked HUD's latest attempt to restructure funding on procedural grounds. But the agency could still appeal the ruling or try again next funding cycle. And if it's successful, local service providers say the changes could gut crucial programs that keep thousands of Texans out of homelessness annually.
17: It's so much better if families can move out of shelters, off the streets, and into homes.
15: Carol Klosik is the president and CEO of the Center for Transforming Lives. She says access to permanent housing grants stability to families experiencing homelessness, which makes it easier to work toward self-sufficiency.
17: And then they know where their children will go to school, which childcare makes sense, what kind of transportation needs they have, what kind of job they can get into, all the things that they need to really be able to start their life.
15: It's a framework known as Housing First, the idea that giving someone a place to live stabilizes them enough to get back on their feet. If the proposed changes take effect, Klosik says they could no longer provide housing for clients in need.
17: That movement towards stability in families is what we all want and need.
15: And not every community would be impacted equally by HUD's overhaul. Sarah Kahn is the president and CEO of Housing Forward, the backbone agency for the homelessness response system in Dallas and Collin counties. She says the changes would actually allow them to access more funding. That's because they already fund interventions like emergency shelter and street outreach at the local level, which are aligned with the White House's new federal funding priorities.
18: That is where Dallas and Collin counties really shines, and that's why we've been able to increase our portfolio of funding every year. We believe that we will remain competitive to increase resources this year as well.
15: To be sure, most service providers aren't against these new interventions that HUD wants to fund, which are still critical parts of a community's holistic response to homelessness. Lauren King is the CEO of Partnership Home, which manages the homelessness response system in Tarrant and Parker counties.
19: The problem is it's not a either or, it's a both and, right? So yes, we need more money for treatment, and also those people have to have some place to live when they finish with treatment.
15: And without additional federal investment, King says communities are doing the best they can with the resources they have.
19: We'll serve people and we'll do a great job, but without significant investment, the community as a whole, I think, is not going to see this huge decrease.
15: As for Thomas, she's just graduated with honors from Tarrant County Community College with her associate's degree. It's a long way from where she was before.
16: We're just living. We're living. We're out surviving and we're living now.
15: In a few weeks, she'll start at the University of Oklahoma to earn a bachelor's in social work with the goal of someday helping other women who are going through similar situations. I'm Emily DeMott in Dallas.
5: Well, still ahead on The Standard, we've got some sports this Friday. We'll have a look at the football season, but first, a little league. And then I had the privilege of sitting down with a brand new inductee into the Naismith Basketball Hall of Fame. If you've been an NBA fan for a while, you'll recognize his name. That's coming up.
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0: and now part of the 2026 Naismith Basketball Hall of Fame class. Mike, thank you again.
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0: I've been making a bad joke lately that video is once again killing the radio star. But here's the thing. 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The Texas News Roundup is next. 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
4: Weather pattern locked in across the region remains in place into early next week. Heat advisory in effect through 8 p.m. this evening. We'll be under another one tomorrow. All the sun we see today will lead to temperatures topping out near 100. It's clear and 75 to 80 overnight. More sun tomorrow. We're going to have a high of 100. Clear, 75 to 80 tomorrow night. Sunny Sunday, highs again around 100. I'm staff meteorologist Rob Carolyn for 88.9 KETR.
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8: From the Texas Newsroom, I'm Matt Harab. One of three proposed debates between Texas Attorney General Ken Paxton and State Representative James Tallarico has been canceled. The Texas Newsroom's Blaise Gainey says Paxton did not come to terms with Hearst Newspapers, NBC, and Telemundo.
9: The media outlet sponsoring the debate, which would have been in September, set a Wednesday deadline to RSVP, but the day passed without a commitment from Ken Paxton. In response, Tallarico released a statement Thursday criticizing his Republican opponent and urging him to debate. Paxton's campaign said the candidate will, but likely just once, with a single media outlet. I'm Blaise Gainey in Austin.
8: Two other proposed debates are still on the table. Tallarico has accepted both invitations. Paxton has not. Five current and former city officials in the South Texas city of Refugio have been indicted on felony charges following a Texas Rangers investigation. Here's our Rob Boskamp.
10: The Texas Department of Public Safety confirmed that current Mayor Wanda Dukes, City Secretary Callie Schreckenghost, and former city council members Michael Rocha and Frank Hosey were arrested this week. According to DPS, Dukes and Schreckenghost were each indicted on a first-degree felony of misapplication of fiduciary property involving $300,000 or more. The other three officials were each indicted on a third-degree felony charge of abuse of official capacity involving between $30,000 and $150,000. All five officials have turned themselves in to the county jail. I'm Rob Boskamp in Corpus Christi.
8: Child advocates are pushing back against proposed changes to the federal Head Start program. The changes would remove significant federal regulations and shift most standards towards state and local regulation. Teresa Granillo is CEO of San Antonio-based Avance. That's a nonprofit that focuses on parent education and early childhood development.
11: As one of the largest Head Start operators in this state of Texas, I want to be very clear. We do not support the proposed changes to the Head Start performance standards. These standards exist for a reason. They protect quality, they protect children, and they protect the families who depend on Head Start.
8: Head Start and early Head Start programs service more than 64,000 children in Texas. And Austin ISD is moving closer to a possible state takeover after two middle schools received failing ratings for a fifth consecutive time. Overall, the district received a B grade, but the two middle schools put the district in a situation where state intervention could possibly take place. Houston ISD is starting its fourth year of a state takeover because of failing scores at one school.

0: I'm Matt Harrop in the Texas newsroom.
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2: It's the Texas Standard. I'm Laura Rice. The 2026 college football season kicks off in a few weeks, and folks across Texas are talking. Along with returning star players, we'll see new faces on the field, new coaches on the sidelines, new conferences, and a whole new playoff format. Several Texas teams are expected to do well, as usual, but there's a ton of excitement around the Longhorns for at least a couple of good reasons. Here to help us preview the upcoming gridiron action with a specific focus on those wearing burnt orange is Danny Davis with the Austin American Statesman. Danny, welcome back to the Standard.
3: Oh, thanks for having me.
2: Earlier this month in a coach's preseason ranking poll, Texas landed at number 4. What do you make of that?
3: I think it's about right. Obviously, Texas missed the playoffs last year, so there's a little disappointment here in Austin, but there's a lot of talent on this team, and anytime you have a player as good as Arch Manning on offense and a player as good as Colin Simmons, as well as some of the other players they brought in this offseason, this team should be competing for a national championship. So you don't want to put them at 1. They have to earn that, but they for a top 5 is appropriate.
2: Yeah, you gotta earn it. You mentioned Arch Manning, and of course, a lot of eyes on him. Is this his last year? Are we here already? The final year of Arch Manning as quarterback of UT?
3: We'll see. I mean, he still has another year of eligibility after this year. And I think Steve interviewed her in the summer, kind of teased the possibility of Arch coming back for that 5th year. But if he accomplishes what he wants to accomplish and is slated to go high in the draft, I can't see him coming back for another season. He makes good money here, but the money's even better in the NFL. So I think if he accomplishes what he wants to accomplish, this will be the last year with Arch, which is appropriate. He's been here for 4 years. Time to go on and do the next thing.
2: But what is it that he wants to do? Is it national championship or bust? Do you think he's going to be satisfied, you know, ending the year at number 4?
3: I mean, I think Arch would definitely like to win a national championship and maybe contend for some of those awards. He's not going to say that publicly, but I'm sure privately he wouldn't mind going for a Heisman Trophy. But yeah, it's just a championship or bust kind of season. You don't want to necessarily say everything is staked to a national championship because weird things happen in the playoffs. But I think if Arch wins a national title and, you know, joins Vince and James Street and some of those Longhorn quarterbacks who have won titles here, I think he'd be pretty happy.
2: Well, there's a lot of excitement around the transfer from Auburn, Cam Coleman. Tell us about him and how he's expected to fit in with Manning and this Texas offense.
3: Well, anyone who's on social media this past weekend know exactly what Cam Coleman can bring to this offense. He had that crazy one-handed catch that went viral this weekend, but he's obviously a very talented receiver. He was probably one of the top transfer targets in the portal this offseason, and Texas got him, and this Texas team lost some production in its receiving core. They brought back Ryan Wingo, who's very talented, but Cam Coleman, that gives him a huge 1-2 punch. So Arch needs people to throw the football to. Cam Coleman's a very good person to throw the football to, and I think next offseason he'll definitely be a first-round pick, so that's something you definitely want on your offense.
2: Now, on the downside, Texas is said to have one of the toughest schedules this year. I think it was Ohio State, like, second game. I mean, do you think that's true? Can you break this down for us?
3: Yeah, the coaches poll you just alluded to, 7 of the teams that Texas plays this season was in that preseason poll, and that starts week 2. Ohio State, that's obviously one of the tougher non-conference games for both Texas and Ohio State. Ohio State was 1 in the preseason poll, so that's a tough game for them coming to Austin, and Texas obviously having to host them. And then the SEC plays just a gauntlet, and Texas found out last year that even the easy games in SEC play aren't necessarily easy, and then you have the ranked team. So this is going to be a tough schedule from start to finish. Even UTSA or Texas State, those teams are going to want to come into Texas and spring the upset. So there's no easy games on this Texas schedule.
2: All right. So for those who haven't been paying close attention, what's coming with this new playoff format, and are you looking forward to it?
3: I mean, the new playoff format is still in the air. We're still doing 12 teams this year. Now it's just kind of a debate. Big Ten wants to expand it. The SEC is kind of holding firm. We'll see exactly what happens. I don't like 12 teams personally, so I would prefer for it to go backwards. I think a 4-8 is a perfect number. I think the more teams you add, that kind of waters down the product. But you know, there's a lot of money at stake, and these coaches and universities want the money. The coaches want the job security. So I'm sure eventually we'll get more teams, but I think 12 teams is more than enough for now.
2: All right. I've been quizzing you. I know it's still early days, but what else are you going to be watching for this season?
3: I mean, you know, covering the Texas Longhorns, you just want to see if the Longhorns can live up to that hype. You know, there's going to be some good games coming to DKR, and even if, you know, the games that Texas has to go on the road, you know, they're going to LSU for the first time in forever, going to Tennessee for the first time ever. Mm-hmm. And then, you know, you go to A&M, have Oklahoma and Dallas. It's going to be a fun schedule if you're a Texas fan, whether you're watching some games at home or you're one of those fans who likes to travel everywhere. It's going to be a fun year with a lot of cool venues, a lot of cool things to see, and that's kind of what you want to see at this time of year.
2: Danny Davis covers sports for the Austin American Statesman. We'll share a link to his latest at texasstandard.org. Danny, thank you so much.
3: Thanks for having me.
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2: It's the Texas Standard. I'm Laura Rice. During Jace Tunnell's beachcombing surveys along the Texas coast, he's grown used to finding strange things washed ashore. This week's expedition found him surrounded by hundreds of unusual wrinkly seeds that, like a lot of summer travelers, made their way thousands of miles to get to the Gulf.
10: The beach looked as though someone had scattered hundreds of brains across the sand. These unusual sea beans, known as monkey brain sea beans, immediately caught my attention. Some still had short stems attached, suggesting they had only recently separated from their tree, while others were covered in crusted bryozoans and clusters of gooseneck barnacles. Those hitchhikers told a different story, one of months or even perhaps years drifting across the ocean before finally reaching the Texas coast. Monkey's brain sea beans, also called Donovan's brain or brain fruit, come from the brain fruit tree, a tropical species found from southern Mexico through Central America and into northern South America. The trees often grow around rivers, where ripe fruits eventually fall into the water. As the fruit breaks apart, the seeds are carried downstream to the ocean. Their remarkably hard, waterproof shell allows them to float for long distances on ocean currents, sometimes traveling hundreds or even thousands of miles before washing ashore. Curiosity got the best of me, so I brought one home and carefully cut it open with a saw. Inside was a soft, pale kernel that looked surprisingly like a peanut. The tough outer shell does an incredible job of protecting the seed during its long journey at sea. Although the seed itself is far too hard to eat after its ocean voyage, the fruit surrounding it is edible when fresh and is enjoyed locally in parts of its native range. The durable seeds have also been collected for generations and polished into necklaces, keychains, and other keepsakes by beachcombers around the world. I usually get excited to find just one monkey brain sea bean during a beach survey, so discovering hundreds of them scattered across the shoreline was an unforgettable beachcombing experience.
2: Wherever Texas meets the tide, you'll find this guy, Jace Tunnell, the Texas beachcomber. Jace is Director of Community Engagement at the Hart Research Institute at Texas A&M University, Corpus Christi. You can see a photo at texasstandard.org. artist James McGee didn't begin his career in El Paso. The painter, sculptor, poet, video, and filmmaker passed through far west Texas in the late 70s and decided the Chihuahuan Desert was where he belonged. It's where he decided to erect his life's work, four stone buildings in the shape of a cross, 70 miles east of El Paso. It's called The Hill, and McGee worked on it for the last four decades of his life before his death in 2024 at 79 years old. By that time, only about 200 people had made the trip to see it. But now, the Cornutus Mountain Foundation, a nonprofit that McGee and his family created to oversee the site, is trying to welcome more people. Chi Pham wrote about this in Texas Highways magazine. Chi, welcome to the Texas Standard.
11: Thank you for having me. It's great to be here.
2: Tell us about the buildings that make up the hill.
11: The building itself was built entirely without a plan. McGee himself built it all, basically just measuring everything out ad hoc with a string. It sits in this cruciform plan, four stone buildings, around 17 feet tall, very large. And of these four buildings, made of very rough cut shale rock, they all, at least all three of them, have these very large altarpiece-like installations made of wood and metal, organic material, very much of an industrial presence. The fourth building, unfortunately, was not completed at the time of McGee's death, and McGee did stipulate that all construction would cease upon his death. So the hill itself resembles part of the environment. A lot of critics compare it to Stonehenge in the sense that being of such classical proportion, as if it endured history all this time. So yeah, very just monumental sculpture.
2: Well, I understand this started as like a private enterprise. What was McGee's intention in creating it?
11: Very often, the hill is described in very solitary terms. And of course, it is one man's labor. But at the same time, McGee has always been someone very deeply interested in the human being and forming intimate connections with an observer. There's so many installations in the hill that require human effort to participate in. For one instance, there is this piece that he constructed from the floor in which a group of people are required to pull on these chains in order for the floor to raise and reveal the artwork beneath, which I think exemplifies McGee's interest in the person, while being, of course, someone who didn't necessarily desire this traditional audience as a museum setting would necessitate. Whenever he would invite people to embark on this pilgrimage, groups were kept very small, around six individuals or so. But I do think these visits and their increasing frequency are all a part of his larger vision to engage a public, still intimate, but still very deeply penetrating.
2: Well, I understand going out there, you know, isn't so easy for everyone, depending on where you live in Texas. And it also costs $250 per person. What does the visit entail? You mentioned it's interactive in some ways.
11: Each visit takes place starting in downtown El Paso. And what the fee covers is mostly the upkeep and the labor behind the hill. McGee constructed these very large portals and gates that must be opened before any visit can take place, which does require a very sizable but not too pronounced crew. And it's about an hour and a half drive to Cornutus. On the trip, visitors will see, of course, sites of the snow-capped mountains of the Chihuahuan Desert and of the Cornutus Mountains. And through there, the hill almost appears as a vision emerging naturally from the desert. It's a bit almost indiscernible until you really approach it. The foundation is actively seeking to make the cost less steep, but all of the $250 fee is directly contributing to the hill's maintenance and to the hill's upkeep.
2: So even though McGee is gone, I understand that visitors also get to hear his voice if they visit.
11: Yeah, so his titles that he composed for each installation on the hill were essentially very long prose poems. It sort of complicates being able to formally consider the hill just a sculpture. It was a fundamental aspect of the hill and something that I think exemplifies that the hill was always supposed to be an intimate experience. He believed in the fragility of each word and each utterance. And he saw the hill as perhaps his most important utterance that he would make in his lifetime.
2: Chi Pham wrote "The Doors Open on the Hill of James McGee," a recent article in Texas Highways magazine. We'll link to it at texasstandard.org. Chi, thank you again for joining us on the Texas Standard.
11: Thank you so much.
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0: I'm Sean Petrie. I'm with the Typewriter Rodeo. In the Typewriter Rodeo, we make up poems on the spot on whatever topic people want. Turning 60 for listener Aaron. Sell the house. No, wait. First, stop in front of that mirror and say, 60? Heck yeah. And smile. Now do it. Sell the house. Say a long thanks for all it's given. Then skip away. Heck yes, you can skip at 60. Stop again. Revel in that. And now keep going. Where? Wherever the heck you want. This is the new time of no plans, of the freedom of renting, of sleeping in or getting up before the sun, of hugging your past like a close friend, of tickling the present to see what gets a rise, and then following that. Because this is the new chapter, skipping into the bright unknown. 60? Oh, heck yeah. For the Texas Standard, I'm Sean Petrie with the Typewriter Rodeo.
1: You can catch the Typewriter Rodeo every Friday here on the Standard and on our Instagram page. Got a suggestion for a custom poem? Send it over and you might just hear it on the radio. Now it's time for the week that was in Texas politics. Jasper Scherer is politics editor for the Texas Tribune. Jasper, welcome back.
2: Yeah, thanks for having me.
1: This week, Texas was allowed to continue its THC ban after a federal judge in Galveston denied an emergency motion for a temporary restraining order from the hemp industry. So what does this mean for hemp retailers in Texas?
2: First of all, it's important to note that, you know, this is not the final ruling on this. This just means that the ban can stay in effect while the lawsuit goes forward. But basically, the real life impact for now is that Texas's ban on pretty much all types of hemp-derived products, except for, you know, low-dose Delta-9 THC, all of that can remain banned until this lawsuit is decided. So it's been kind of a roller coaster ride for the hemp industry. But for now, other than these very low-dose products, the ban can stay in effect.
1: I'll just read the Tribune headline for this next one. As Big Bend wall outcry builds, Paxton does not say whether construction should proceed. Tell us about the response from Ken Paxton's camp here.
2: Yeah, this is a really interesting political issue for Paxton and his Senate race, just because the bipartisan nature of the outcry has been so unique in our, you know, polarized time. And you've got John Cornyn and other Republicans coming out and saying basically, you know, this, in Cornyn's case, the construction on infrastructure along the Big Bend border should be paused until the Trump administration at least consults with local officials. So we asked Paxton where he stands on all this, because he's remained pretty tight-lipped. Mm-hmm. And he said that, you know, his campaign said that he's committed to strong border security, but also wants to consider the unique characteristics of different stretches of the border, including areas like Big Bend. So not really saying where he stands. And we just wanted to point out that, you know, we're still kind of waiting for him to weigh in on this, you know, I think pretty salient issue on the campaign trail.
1: So Jasper, you mentioned Cornyn has expressed some concern about this border wall. Paxton not said anything. How about Paxton's Senate opponent, James Tallarico?
2: Yeah, this was an opportunity, I think, for Tallarico to come out and in this case, he applauded Cornyn's call for local input and restated his opposition to the Big Bend wall and sort of framing it as part of his anti-corruption argument, talking about how, you know, it's going to be a hotbed of no-bid contracts for federal contractors. So he's trying to seize on this issue and, you know, make Paxton pay for not talking about it.
1: Jasper Scherer is politics editor for the Texas Tribune. Jasper, thank you so much.
2: Thank you.
3: What are the unwritten rules of Texas? I'm Wells Dunbar with the Texas Standard, and this week we asked about the things no one ever formally teaches you about living here, but somehow you're expected to know. For many Texans, it starts on the road.
4: I built a house out in the Texas Hill Country, a little two-lane country road, five cattle guards.
3: That's Edward Balin, who moved to Texas in the 1970s, and out on that road, he quickly picked up on one custom.
4: One thing I noticed shortly after moving out there was people coming the other way would wave at you. And this was a road that really didn't go anywhere. So I guess they figured everybody on that road must have been a neighbor.
3: That little wave came up in plenty of forms. Barbara McCullough offered another rule of the road. If you're on a two-lane highway holding up traffic, pull onto the shoulder and let folks pass. In her words, drive Texas friendly. But some of the rules are less about driving and more about slowing down.
5: Not sure about the rest of the state, but one thing I notice is that some of my friends who come in from out of state, foreigners as I call them, they're not used to our hospitality. Whether you go to HEB or on the highway on Mopac, people are nice. Go ahead of me. People are waving at you. And the cashier is actually talking. How's your day been?
3: Ahmed Garcia has been in Austin since 1971. His advice to newcomers, don't be in such a hurry.
5: And I've had some of my acquaintances from out of state, foreigners. It's like, man, you guys just rush it along. No, dude. Talk to the cashier and buy your groceries.
3: Online, Sherry Foreman added a few more suggestions. Expect a firm handshake, tip your servers well, and take a no trespassing sign seriously. And then, naturally, someone brought up chili. David Vaughn Devine says, whether or not you put beans or anything else in a bowl of chili is between you and your maker. David's larger rule, Texans value independence, so eat what you want and let everybody else do the same. Maybe that's the unwritten rule undergirding all the others. Be neighborly, give people a little room, and mind your own chili. I'm Wells Dunbar, and this is the Talk of Texas.
1: I am all about the wave on Texas roads. It glosses over many a sin. That's it for us this Friday on the Texas Standard. But you can keep up with the news anytime at texasstandard.org and on our social media pages. I'll be posting a little extra about former NBA coach Mike D'Antonio's thoughts on the San Antonio Spurs here in a bit. Try saying that. D'Antoni's spot on San Antonio. Goodness, that's a mouthful. Why did I? Who writes this stuff? Oh, that's me. Thank you so much for joining us this Friday here on The Standard. We'll see you back here on Monday, and we're going to be digging into Texas education ratings. That's coming up. See you then.
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10: Live from NPR News in Washington, I'm Janine Herbst. In New York, Luigi Mangione has pleaded guilty to federal stalking charges connected to the death of United Healthcare CEO Brian Thompson. Prosecutors say the 28-year-old tracked Thompson down and shot him on a Manhattan sidewalk in 2024. He was charged by both federal and state prosecutors with ambushing the 50-year-old Thompson. Earlier this year, a judge struck down federal charges that could have brought the death penalty. Mangione still faces murder charges in a state trial set to begin next month, but his legal team is now expected to argue for the judge to toss those charges, given the federal guilty plea. President Trump's military campaign against Iran hasn't gone the way he promised it would. The administration now says it's getting ready to wage economic warfare, and ordinary Iranians say they will bear the brunt of that pain. NPR's Hadil Al-Shalchi has more from Turkey.
11: All Iranians NPR spoke to in Van agreed on one thing. Their country has become expensive. A tray of 30 eggs is now $5, double what it was about a month ago. Cooking oil is $3 for a 30-ounce bottle. That jumped about 30% in a month. A personal trainer who just arrived from Tehran said she can't afford much there anymore.
12: Like travel, like buying clothes. Like, for example, I eat a lot of protein a day.
11: She didn't want to be identified for fear of retribution from the regime. She said that people in Tehran were tense and on edge because of uncertainty, and the only hope for a future was to emigrate from Iran. Hadil Al-Shalchi, NPR News, Van, Turkey.
10: A new generation of small nuclear reactors could come online in the next few years. Companies successfully turned on four reactors this summer, but public opinion remains split. Hannah Merzbach of the Mountain West News Bureau has more.
13: A March Gallup poll shows 53% of Americans oppose having a local nuclear plant. Vicky O'Hara is not among them. She owns a bar in Atomic City outside of Idaho National Lab, the center of U.S. nuclear research.
14: I live 10 miles away, and I'm fine. I'm not glowing in the dark. You know, there's nothing to be scared of.
13: But nuclear safety experts are worried the Trump administration's fast-tracking of permits could lead to mistakes. The administration sees nuclear power as one way to meet rising energy demand. While many Americans don't want a plant in their backyard, polling also shows growing support for the U.S. emphasizing nuclear power more broadly. For NPR News, I'm Hannah Merzbach in Jackson, Wyoming.
10: Wall Street is trading lower at this hour. The Dow is down 140 points. The Nasdaq down 105 points. The S&P 500 is down 13. You're listening to NPR News from Washington. The Trump administration is asking the Supreme Court to allow the White House to continue construction on its $400 million ballroom project while it appeals a lower court's order to halt the work. A three-judge panel from the U.S. Court of Appeals for the District of Columbia Circuit ruled last week that President Trump has to stop the ballroom's construction because Congress hasn't approved the project. The panel's majority says Trump doesn't have the unilateral authority to build a 90,000-square-foot ballroom where the White House's east wing stood before he ordered its demolition last fall. Yet another summer surge of COVID-19 is underway around the country. That's according to the latest data from the Centers for Disease Control and Prevention. NPR's Rob Stein has more.
15: COVID cases are increasing again nationwide, with the most activity in the South and West, but also inching up in the Northeast and Midwest. The good news is that the levels of virus are still very low, and so far, this year's wave seems to be continuing the trend of getting milder each summer, sending fewer people to the hospital and causing fewer deaths. But the virus is expected to continue increasing for weeks, so health experts are advising people to consider masking up if they're in crowded places like airports, and to get one of the updated vaccines when they become available in the fall. Rob Stein, NPR News.
10: And I'm Janine Herbst, and you're listening to NPR News from Washington.
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17: High pressure over the northern Gulf, acting like a giant heat pump. A heat advisory in effect through 8 p.m. this evening for the area. Lots of sunshine. We're going to be up around 100 this afternoon. It'll be clear, 75 to 80 tonight. Sunny weather continues tomorrow. Temperatures will return to 100 tomorrow afternoon. Clear, 75 to 80 for the low tomorrow night. Sunday looks sunny and hot, with afternoon highs around 100. I'm staff meteorologist Rob Carolyn for 88.9 KETR.
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Good morning and welcome to Notably Texan here on 88.9 KETR. We got underway with the ZZ Top 1983 release, Got Me Under Pressure, from that iconic album Eliminator. And I just tied in Larkin Poe to the Lone Star State. They are Megan and Rebecca Lovell. Not from Texas, but that song featured Rebecca's husband Tyler Bryant on lead guitar. That was Back Down South by Larkin Poe. So you certainly picked a good day to tune in, because we're going to hit a wide range of different styles on today's Notably Texan. Later, some Steve Martin. Also, we'll be talking about Dash Crofts before we're done today. The Friday features also coming up in the noon hour. Texas Originals and Stories from Texas with W.F. Strong. And here's one by Spoon, a recent release titled Chateau Blues on Notably Texan.

0: Dallas Texan Annie Clark, better known as Saint Vincent, is heard on vocals and playing all of the instruments on that, with the exception of bass and drums. That features Dave Grohl on drums, in fact. That's Flea by Saint Vincent. You heard Chateau Blues by Spoon, as well as Larkin Poe, Back Down South, that featured Tyler Bryant on lead guitar. And ZZ Top, Got Me Under Pressure, as we open the lid on today's Notably Texan here on 88.9 KETR.
1: President Trump thought attacking Iran would be quick and effective. 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

0: Would you blame it on the water?
1: The group there is Sir Woman out of Austin. That's Blame It on the Water. And it was Black Puma's More Than a Love Song on 88.9 KETR. We remain under a heat advisory until 8 p.m. with today's high at 102 under mainly sunny skies. Tonight, 78 degrees. Then back up to 102 tomorrow and Sunday afternoons as lows drop to only 79. And even warmer Monday and Tuesday, it could be 104. Lows 79 again, and still dry in about 103 Wednesday.
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3: This is breaking news, really.
2: 40 acres and a lie on the next reveal. 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

fabulous singer, songwriter, and quite a main guitarist as well. She's originally from Capel, but has long been based in California and has played in the bands of Leon Bridges, Esperanza Spalding, and many others. That's Emily Elbert, Brandy in the Summertime. And also Jelly Ellington, who's been based in Austin for a long time, Waiting for the Weekend on 88.9 KETR. And coming up, we'll make it a very funky Friday with a focus on bassist Larry Graham. And let's steer in that direction with this from T-Bird and the Breaks. It's hot.

0: The singer and band leader there is Tim Crane, who logically became T-Bird. T-Bird and the Breaks. It's Hot. Brandy in the Summertime was by Texpat Emily Elbert and also Jelly Ellington, Waiting for the Weekend on 88.9 KETR.
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0: Turning 80 years old today is a man who has been cited as one of the 50 greatest bassists of all time by Rolling Stone magazine, Larry Graham, who was born in Beaumont on this day in 1946. His youngest years were spent here in the Lone Star State before moving with his parents, who were also musicians, out to California. And he got some early experience performing in their bands and also some other groups, started recording while he was still in his teenage years. Larry Graham is widely credited as an early purveyor of the slap bass sound. He referred to it, though, as thumpin' and pluckin', and he recounted in a story that when a drum or organ pedal broke in his mom's band, he had to improvise and needed a way to emulate that sound, so he started thumping the strings on his bass like a kick drum and plucking on them like a snare. And that slap style of playing on the bass, or thumpin' and pluckin', as Graham called it, has just become synonymous with other funk recordings through the years. Graham teamed up with another Texan, Sly Stone, out in California, and was part of Sly and the Family Stone from 1967 until 72. And his bass playing was a driving force behind their iconic recordings. And as we light up the birthday candles today for Beaumont-born Larry Graham, we'll hear him with Sly and the Family Stone on a ubiquitous bass line on this one. Thank you for letting me be myself again on 88.9 KETR.

making your Friday quite funky as we focus on the bass skills of Larry Graham with his band Graham Central Station from 1974. That was Hair. And we heard Graham thumping and plucking on the Sly and the Family Stone classic, Thank You for Letting Me Be Myself Again. Larry Graham is 80 today, born in Beaumont, Texas in 1946. A celebration of his sounds here on 88.9 KETR and KETR.org. Aside from the bands we've been featuring here, Larry Graham also had some time spent performing with the legendary Prince. And he also had one of his biggest hits in 1980, One in a Million You, as a solo act. As part of Sly and the Family Stone, he was inducted into the Rock and Roll Hall of Fame in 1993. My name's Matt. Thanks so much for joining me today. We're saying happy birthday to Larry Graham, born in Beaumont on this day in music history. And I want to feature one more here from 1978. Love the album title on this Graham Central Station release, My Radio Sure Sounds Good to Me. Turn it up for this one. Turn It Out by Graham Central Station on KETR.

0: Some booming bass lines on that one from 1978 by Graham Central Station, Turn It Out. And also Hair by Graham Central Station. And Larry Graham with Sly and the Family Stone, thank you for letting me be myself again. Happy 80th birthday today to Beaumont-born Larry Graham. This is 88.9 KETR, and there's more music coming up in a few minutes.
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4: Live from NPR News in Washington, I'm Janine Herbst. Luigi Mangione has pleaded guilty to federal stalking charges in a New York courtroom today, connected to the shooting death of United Healthcare CEO Brian Thompson. NPR's Brian Mann was in the courtroom and has more.
5: Speaking in federal court, Luigi Mangione told the judge, "I knew what I was doing." He said, "I shot Mr. Thompson in Manhattan and he died." When the judge asked Luigi Mangione how he pleaded, Mangione said guilty. Sentencing in this case is now set for December. According to the judge, the prosecution has recommended a sentence that would be more than 20 years behind bars, but the judge said repeatedly that the exact penalty that she hands down could be very different.
4: NPR's Brian Mann reporting from New York. Federal regulators have opened a probe into so-called mention markets. As NPR's Bobby Allen reports, it's a type of prediction market betting that allows people to wager on words spoken by the president, executives, and sportscasters during live and even sometimes pre-recorded events.
6: Mention markets have surged in popularity on sites like Kalshi and Polymarket, despite critics who say the markets are easy to rig. Now, the Commodity Futures Trading Commission has opened a review of this type of betting as regulators determine if the markets are susceptible to manipulation. That's according to two sources with direct knowledge of the probe who were not authorized to speak publicly. In response, Kalshi has removed all mention markets for sports, where people were able to bet on whether a sportscaster would say things like MVP or jump shot or overtime. The new review follows the revelation that President Trump's teleprompter operator had been profiting off the president's words on Kalshi. Bobby Allen, NPR News.
4: Nigel Farage has regained his seat in the UK's parliament, beating fringe candidates led by a trash can wearing comet in a special election. Farage is the leader of the anti-immigration reform UK party and abruptly quit his seat last month amid an investigation into whether he failed to report a $6.7 million gift from an international crypto billionaire. He has denied any wrongdoing. Retail sales fell more than forecasters expected last month, and Pierre Scott Horsley reports.
7: Retail sales fell by 0.6% last month as consumers dialed back their spending on both cars and appliances. Internet sales also fell during July, partly because Amazon moved its Prime Day promotion up into June this year. Spending was also down at gas stations and grocery stores, which was mainly the result of lower prices. Spending at restaurants and clothing stores rose last month. Oil prices are mixed after two tankers from the United Arab Emirates were attacked while trying to cross the Strait of Hormuz. Retail gasoline prices showed little change overnight.
4: And Pierre Scott Horsley reporting. Wall Street is trading lower at this hour. 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Washington and Oregon continue to be the states reporting the most large wildfires in the U.S. Crews are battling more than three dozen large wildfires in those states. Jenny Kinsey with the Mountain West News Bureau has more on the Frijoles fire north of Santa Fe that's grown to more than 8,000 acres.
8: Destructive fires in eastern Washington claimed hundreds of homes. In the Reno area, a fast-moving blaze has prompted mass evacuations. Now, firefighters are striving to prevent the same in Santa Fe, a city known for its arts markets and rich history. At the moment, the biggest concern for residents is smoke. Charles Kuniyoshi is a Forest Service spokesperson.
9: It is recommended to keep your windows closed. And then if you don't need to go outside for any type of activities, you know, try to stay indoors.
8: Health officials say smoke from fires can be dangerous, especially for people with chronic health conditions, the elderly, and young children. The Santa Fe Opera canceled some performances because of the conditions. For NPR News, I'm Jenny Kinsey in Albuquerque.
4: A Connecticut pet food company is voluntarily recalling some of its dog food because of concerns about salmonella. Omis Pride says the recall affects one lot of the company's Woof Complete Canine Chicken Recipe dog food in six-pound bags, which tested positive for salmonella. This after a customer complained. In a statement, the company says three illnesses have been reported in association with that complaint. I'm Janine Herbst, NPR News in Washington.
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0: The heat advisory for Northeast Texas continues until 8 tonight. Another mainly sunny day reaching 102. And then clear for Friday night, 78 degrees. More of the same right through the weekend. It'll likely be 102 tomorrow and Sunday. Heat index tomorrow could be as high as 107 and down to about 78 for the next few nights. And projections for next week showing little signs of cooling. In fact, it'll be even warmer Monday and Tuesday, about 103. Welcome. If you're just joining us, this is Notably Texan. On KETR, I'm Matt. And here's Dallas Discovery Jessie Spradlin on her debut release, Caroline.

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1: In case you're curious why I'd play Paul Simon here on this Texas program, well, he was named an honorary Texan last year by the state of Texas, and he's married to our own Edie Brickell. They have a home in the Hill Country, so he spends a lot of time right here in the Lone Star. 50 Ways to Leave Your Lover by Paul Simon. And discovery, Jesse Spradlin from Dallas, a song dedicated to her grandmother called Caroline. 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
2: This is Texas Originals from Humanities Texas for the advancement of heritage, culture, and education.
3: When Sarah T. Hughes arrived in Dallas as a young lawyer in 1922, no firm would hire a woman. Nevertheless, as Hughes put it, she had an ambition to do something for the state. Although she's best known for administering the oath of office to Lyndon Johnson aboard Air Force One after John F. Kennedy's assassination, Hughes considered her 1930 election to the Texas legislature to be her greatest accomplishment. After serving three terms, Governor James Allred appointed her to the bench of Dallas's 14th District Court in 1935, making her the state's first female district judge. Although opponents proclaimed that she should be home washing dishes, she was elected to the same post the following year. Dismayed that women could not serve as jurors in the very courtroom over which she presided, Hughes played a key role in the passage of a 1954 amendment to the Texas Constitution, allowing women to serve on juries. Hughes served six terms on the state bench and earned wide respect as a tough and exacting jurist. President Kennedy appointed her as the first female federal district judge in Texas in 1961. Over the course of a 55-year career, Hughes championed equal rights and encouraged women to get involved in politics, illustrating her lifelong belief that women can indeed be a force in history. For more information about this Texas Original, visit texasoriginals.org. Texas Originals is produced by KUHF Houston Public Radio and Humanities Texas with funding from the National Endowment for the Humanities.
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That duo currently based in Nashville, but they formed in Austin in 2014. They are Charlie Martin and Will Taylor, who go by Howdy. And yet another new release that I just got in by those talented guys, What I Had. That was Howdy on Notably Texan. And Casey Musgrave's Loneliest Girl on KETR. Our forecast and stories from Texas coming up. Here's Betty Sue.

0: We highlighted his talents when he was just a kid growing up here in Commerce, and he has not disappointed with his music releases. That is by CJ Sparks. It's called Dim Street Lights. Betty Sue before that, Lovering. I brought you a new tune from Howdy called What I Had. And Loneliest Girl by Casey Musgraves on 88.9 KETR. Here's our forecast. Stories from Texas coming right up. A heat advisory in effect until 8 tonight. The high at about 102 under partly cloudy skies. Then mainly clear and 78 tonight. It will likely be 102 tomorrow and Sunday afternoons. And lows for the weekend once again around 78. And even hotter by Monday and Tuesday, we're seeing highs close to 104.
1: Texas is a land of stories. This is one of them.
2: Before she was known as Babe, she was Mildred Ella Diedrichson. Born in Port Arthur, Texas in 1911 and raised in Beaumont, the daughter of Norwegian immigrants, her father was a carpenter and her mother was a homemaker. They didn't have much. The family home sat in the working-class part of town with a yard just big enough for kids to run in. Mildred was a wild one, fast, strong, fearless. The neighborhood boys used to laugh when she insisted on joining their games, but before long they weren't laughing because she could outthrow them, outhit them, and outrun them. Her hero was Babe Ruth, and she swung a bat with the same swagger, so the boys nicknamed her Babe. The name stuck. In high school, she excelled in basketball, then track and field, then anything with a ball, a bat, or timed by a stopwatch. By 1932, she was in Los Angeles, representing the U.S. in the Olympics. She entered three events, hurdles, javelin, and high jump. She won two gold medals and a silver, setting world records with each of her gold medals in javelin and hurdles. She qualified for eight events, but unlike male athletes, women were restricted to competing in only three. Nonetheless, Texas had produced an athlete the world had never seen before, one who could, seemingly, do it all. But Babe wasn't done. Believe it or not, she next picked up golf and immediately excelled at this gentleman's game, though she had never played before she was 22. She hit the ball farther than most men and with greater accuracy. She was the first woman to play in a PGA Tour event. This was in Los Angeles in 1938. She didn't come close to winning, but she did meet her future husband there, George Zaharias, a wrestler. Realizing that she wouldn't be able to compete at the highest levels of the PGA right away, she played in women's amateur tournaments for many years and dominated the field. She won 17 gold championships in a row, including the British Women's Amateur Golf Tournament. The galleries that followed her around ran out of superlatives to describe her play. Babe co-founded the LPGA.

0: the Ladies Professional Golf Association in 1949. In her LPGA career, she won 41 tournaments and 10 major championships. She was not just the best female golfer in the world, she was one of the best golfers, period. The Associated Press voted her Woman Athlete of the Half Century. And then came 1953. Babe was diagnosed with colon cancer. Surgery followed, and the prognosis was grim. Reporters wrote her off, and doctors whispered that she would never compete again. But the Wonder Girl from Beaumont wasn't ready to quit. In 1954, she entered the U.S. Women's Open. Pale, thin, scarred from surgery, she played anyway. And she didn't just win. She won by 12 strokes, which was the greatest margin in the tournament's history. Adding to this astonishing victory is that she did it while wearing a colostomy pouch. 2 years later, at just 45, Babe Didrikson Zaharias was gone. But in her short life, she had become a legend, the girl from Beaumont who was told girls can't do that and who went right on doing it anyway. So the next time you see a young Texan girl running faster than the boys, throwing harder, hitting farther, tell her about Babe and how she would have been proud of her. I'm W.F. Strong. These are stories from Texas. Some of them are true.
1: This may sound like sci-fi, but it's real. Leading artificial intelligence companies have reported that AI models have been escaping test environments and hacking into other computer systems. And that's not all AI can do.
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1: I'm Elsa Chang, the unpredictability of AI. 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
4: Dedicating a little time on today's show to a man who was born on today's date in Texas music history, who we just lost actually earlier this year in March. Dash Crofts was born in Cisco, Texas on this day in 1938. Crofts played a variety of instruments while growing up, starting on piano and then switching over to drums when he was about 10. He met his future music partner Jim Seals while they were in high school. And after school, both of them moved out to California, became a part of the band The Champs, though that was after they had had their hit Tequila, just to be clear. By 1969, they were recording as Seals and Crofts, who were mainstays in that soft rock sound of the early 70s. That duo eventually went their separate ways. In 1998, Dash Crofts did release some solo music on an album called Today, to little acclaim, though. And as I mentioned, he passed away just earlier this year in March, lived to be 87 when he died in Austin. Born on this day in music history was Daryl George Crofts, a.k.a. Dash Crofts. He co-wrote this song with Jim Seals, and they share vocals on this 1973 release, Diamond Girl, on 88.9 KETR.

0: co-written by Jim Seals and Dash Crofts, both Texans. That's Get Closer, which featured Carolyn Willis on vocals. She used to be in Honeycomb. And also the Seals and Crofts song Diamond Girl. Thinking about Dash Crofts, who was born in Cisco, Texas on this date in 1938. He was 87 when he died earlier this year in March. You're listening to Notably Texan on 88.9 KETR. Leon Bridges coming right up.
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1: How Soon Is Now, done originally by the Smiths in 1984, reimagined there by Texas' own Cass Haley. And it was the Leon Bridges tune, If It Feels Good, Then It Must Be, on 88.9 KETR. Thanks so much for being here on Notably Texan. I'll be working over to some sounds from Steve Martin before we're done today. Obviously, this variety of music not found elsewhere on the radio, much less without commercial interruption. 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You can do that on your computer or your phone. And thank you so much if you are currently contributing. We've been doing what we can to help this singer-songwriter from Katy, Texas breakthrough, and her career is certainly blooming right now. This is 20 Teens. You discovered Blessing Jolie on Notably Texan. 20 nothing.

0: Houston's Krungbin. That's Balls and Pins 2. 20 Teens was the previous cut by Blessing Jolie. And Cass Haley covered How Soon Is Now. Very soon, the music resumes here on Notably Texan. We want to get you updated first on the news and weather.
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3: Live from NPR News in Washington, I'm Janine Herbst. In New York, Luigi Mangione has pleaded guilty to federal stalking charges connected to the death of UnitedHealthcare CEO Brian Thompson. In federal court today, the 28-year-old admitted to stalking and shooting Thompson on a Manhattan sidewalk in 2024. Prosecutor Jamie McDonald.
4: This was not a spontaneous act of violence. It was deliberate, calculated, and premeditated.
3: Mangione was charged in both federal and state court and was set to face state trial next month. But his lawyer, Karen Friedman Agnifilo, says they want the state charges dropped in light of his guilty plea in federal court.
5: Despite this being a single isolated event, Mr. Mangione has been unfairly treated since the outset in every way and has successfully fought off terrorism charges and the death penalty, while also fighting at the same time two simultaneous prosecutions in two jurisdictions who are trying to punish him twice for the exact conduct.
3: Mangione faces sentencing in December. Lawmakers and families are highlighting poor conditions on board the carrier USS Lincoln. That carrier will soon be replaced in the Middle East. Steve Walsh of member station WHRO has more.
6: A defense official told NPR that the Navy is sending the carrier USS Washington to relieve USS Lincoln. The Lincoln has been at sea continuously for over 250 days, breaking records set during the COVID era, when ships were intentionally kept away from ports. Democratic lawmakers are demanding answers from the Pentagon after reports of food shortages and lack of adequate mental health care on board the carrier. CENTCOM says a sailor was rescued after falling overboard August 3rd. Supply lines have been stretched as the Navy's hub in the region at Bahrain has been under periodic attack since the start of the war with Iran. For NPR News, I'm Steve Walsh.
3: Israeli activists delivered food and water today to people trapped in a house besieged by Israeli settlers in the occupied West Bank. But as NPR's Frank Langfitt reports, the man who lives there says he still can't leave.
7: Ofer Kassif, a member of the Israeli parliament, was among those delivering the provisions. He said Israeli soldiers control the area and the settlers had retreated, for now, to a hilltop.
8: I'm quite afraid that that's not the end of the story, to say the least.
7: Kusei Abu Ridi is the Palestinian-American occupant of the home. He told NPR the Israeli military declared the area a close military zone and won't let him leave. Abu Ridi says the soldiers could arrest the settlers at any time. Instead, he says, the military pushes them out only to watch them return. He called this a, quote, theatrical performance. The Israeli military has not responded to NPR's request for comment. Frank Langfitt, NPR News, Tel Aviv.
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9: Live from the Texas Newsroom, I'm Shelby Rose. One of three proposed debates between Texas Attorney General Ken Paxton and State Representative James Tallarico has been canceled. The Texas Newsroom's Blaise Gainey says Paxton did not come to terms with Hearst Newspapers, NBC, and Telemundo.
10: The media outlet sponsoring the debate, which would have been in September, set a Wednesday deadline to RSVP, but the day passed without a commitment from Ken Paxton. In response, Tallarico released a statement Thursday criticizing his Republican opponent and urging him to debate. Paxton's campaign said the candidate will, but likely just once, with a single media outlet. I'm Blaise Gainey in Austin.
9: Two other proposed debates are still on the table. Tallarico has accepted both invitations. Paxton has not. Some gun advocates are celebrating after a judge blocked part of the National Firearms Act. The ruling affects federal regulation of short-barreled rifles, shotguns, and silencers. Gun Owners of America Vice President Eric Pratt attended an event at a Leander gun store.
11: Tonight, gun owners of America in Silencer Shop are celebrating with the first legal transfer of an unregistered suppressor from a gun shop. First time in over 90 years. This is an exciting night.
9: The National Firearms Act was passed in the 1930s. A judge in North Texas struck down part of the law, and the Justice Department did not file an appeal. Five current and former officials in the South Texas city of Refugio have been indicted after a Texas Rangers investigation. Mayor Wanda Dukes faces a first-degree felony charge for allegedly misusing more than $300,000 in public funds. I'm Shelby Rose in the Texas Newsroom.
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15: This is just, it's just rough. 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
0: Sunday afternoon at 2 on 88.9 KETR. It's another mainly sunny day, and a heat advisory is in effect until 8 p.m. Expect the high at 102, heat index near 106 this afternoon, breezy out of the south also, and down to 77 or so tonight. Then sunny and very warm again tomorrow, 102, heat index up to 105. Friday night, remaining dry and about 78. Those sunny skies run right through the weekend as well. Highs of 102 Saturday and Sunday. Lows 77, and the extreme heat continues next week, about 102 on Monday and Tuesday. Please exercise caution if you are outdoors today. Take some extra precautions, like rescheduling strenuous activities to later in the evening when it's not quite so hot. Drink plenty of fluids and wear lightweight and loose-fitting clothing when possible. This is Matt bringing you the music of Texas, like the latest from Jess Williamson in a couple of minutes, and you'll discover Michael Lee and the Wartime Limousine. Here's Guy Clark's song, Rita Ballou, covered by Margo Price on Notably Texan.

A couple of Texans there who record as Jamestown Revival. That was Juniper and Jen, plus Margo Price with her spin on Guy Clark's Rita Ballou off the old number one revisited record that came out earlier this year. This is Notably Texan on 88.9 KETR. So the third Saturday of the month is coming up this weekend, which brings the return of Pokemon Day at Commerce Public Library. It's a chance to play, trade cards, and meet fellow Pokemon fans. Again, that happens each third Saturday of the month at the Commerce Public Library. It's for ages 7 and up, and it's Saturday from noon until 2 p.m. at 1210 Park Street. And they've always got lots of other things happening at the Commerce Public Library free of charge. You can find more at their website, commercepubliclibrary.org. Or we've got the details on Pokemon Day in our events calendar, KETR.org.

You can help make plans for the weekend by checking out our events calendar, where we have details about tonight's public shows at the East Texas A&M University Planetarium. That's a ticketed event. There is a free gathering tomorrow called AuthorFest 2026 in Greenville. 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And that's for all ages, from picture books to gripping novels for adults. They'll have more than 50 authors on location, and there's no charge for AuthorFest 2026. Tomorrow from 10 a.m. until 7 p.m. at the Fletcher Warren Civic Center. If you need that address or these specifics, come on over to KETR.org and click events. My name's Matt. I don't want to ramble on too much longer because there's so much music to get to. Here's Melissa Carper on Notably Texan. Well, no.

0: That's called Ramblin' Soul. It's by Austin-based Melissa Carper. 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
0: Celebrating a birthday today is a man who is renowned as a comedian and actor, also quite well known as a musician. He's won 5 Grammys through the years. Steve Martin was born in Waco, Texas in 1945. He's 81 today. He was here in the Lone Star until he turned 5 when his family moved to California. And obviously, there's much in his biography about all that he has done in television and films, but kind of focusing on his music side, he, of course, started to work the banjo into his comedy routines as early as age 17. And though it might seem like kind of a novelty on some of the funny songs that he's done through the years, he does take the instrument very seriously. He even established an annual award for excellence in banjo and bluegrass to help support artists who are emerging in that field. Steve Martin has said that early on he was trying to learn how to play these fast-picking banjo songs, and he would slow down 33 RPM bluegrass records to 16 RPM and tune his banjo down so that he could figure out where all the notes went. And his excellent banjo skills have been heard on numerous other people's recordings. He's, of course, known for collaborating with Edie Brickell, a fellow Texan, and he loves to work with the Steep Canyon Rangers. Mr. Steve Martin, your home state of Texas, sending you a very happy birthday today. We're, of course, focused on his musical side here. And he recently put this out, a collaboration with Allison Brown. Here's Bluegrass Radio by Allison Brown and Steve Martin on KETR.

0: sex was great.
1: I'm walking away.
0: At least that's what my best friend's brother said.
1: I'm walking away.
0: You know, you're right. We should always stay in touch.
1: I'm walking away.
0: This is your new email address, right? CheatingPsychoDishThrowingHoe.nut. Bye.
2: That's a 2011 release by Steve Martin and the Steep Canyon Rangers, Jubilation Day. And Allison Brown was Steve Martin. A tune that just came out this year called Bluegrass Radio on 88.9 KETR. Steve Martin was born in Waco in 1945 on this day in music history. He turns 81 today. Although he moved away a long time ago, he has stated in many interviews that he still considers himself a Texan, and he retains a vast knowledge of Texas culture, art, and music. He's done many recordings with Texan Edie Brickell that we often play here on the show. This is actually a live recording by Steve Martin and the Steep Canyon Rangers featuring Edie Brickell. It's Pretty Little One. Happy birthday to Steve Martin.

0: 88.9 KETR and KETR.org. Celebrating some songs by Steve Martin, who was born in Waco on this day in music history. Steve with the Steep Canyon Rangers featuring Edie Brickell on that live recording Pretty Little One. Also, Steep Canyon Rangers with Steve Martin on Jubilation Day. And a song just out this year by Allison Brown and Steve Martin called Bluegrass Radio. Stay tuned for a new song by Monty Warden and the Wagoneers coming up and many others before 2 o'clock. It is yet again a very hot summer day. Heat advisory in effect until 8 tonight. Partly cloudy, 101 this afternoon, low about 78. And once more tomorrow and Sunday, weekend highs of 102 and lows down to 78. It may be 103, it appears, on Monday and Tuesday, and there's just still no rain in sight, even in the extended forecast.
1: President Trump thought attacking Iran would be quick and effective. 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

Pairing up that song by Texan Dusty Motes, Feeling Willie Good, with Blue Skies by Willie Nelson here on Notably Texan. 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Leroy Parnell with Delbert McClinton in a few minutes. 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

0: Jade Marie Patek. P-A-T-E-K on that last name. Perfect Day by Jade Marie Patek. You discovered Dusty Moats. He's not new to music, but you might be hearing him for the first time. Feeling Willie Good was that earlier song. And Willie Nelson, Blue Skies on 88.9 KETR.
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That's from their Doghouse Flowers EP. It's Monty Warden and the Wagoneers, Yesterday Stopped. And a couple of expats who were missing their home state on the 2001 release South by Southwest. It was Leroy Parnell featuring Delbert McClinton on Notably Texan. Obviously, our focus during this show is the music of Texas, but KETR brings you so much more. 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And keep it here for Think with Chris Boyd shortly at 2 o'clock. Now it's Bonnie Montgomery. This is called Modern Day Cowgirl's Dream.

0: Large area of high pressure controls our weather. It's going to remain in control of the weather for the foreseeable future. Heat advisory in effect through 8 p.m. this evening, with sunshine will top out at around 100. Tonight it's clear. It's 75 to 80 overnight. More sun tomorrow. We're going to be back near 100. Clear 75 to 80 tomorrow night. Sunny skies on Sunday, 100. Could hit 100 to 105 Monday. I'm staff meteorologist Rob Carolyn for 88.9 KETR.
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18: You're listening to Think. I'm Chris Boyd. Today we are talking about the state of the U.S. war against Iran and how and when and whether we will be able to extricate ourselves. My guest, David Sanger, is White House and National Security Correspondent for The New York Times, where you can read his reporting on all of this. David, what about this goal the president had of regime change in Iran? I mean, the Israelis managed to kill the supreme leader. By most accounts, the much younger son, who is said to be filling that role, is more of a hardliner?
19: That is our belief. We don't know a whole lot about Mujtaba Khamenei, but he is reputed to be much more of a hardliner than his father. We haven't heard his voice or seen him since he took over. He was reported to be very badly injured in the same attack that killed his father and Mujtaba's wife, and we believe some of his children. That is likely to have left him not only injured, but deeply embittered. And we also have not seen any evidence that he shares his father's determination that Iran should not build a nuclear weapon. There's no question that Iran was working on a nuclear weapon, has experimented with various parts of the technology for more than 20 years. I've been covering the Iranian nuclear program since more than a quarter of a century. But his father was said to have issued a fatwa against actually building, possessing a nuclear weapon. We think the government was moving right up to the edge, but not going over that. We do not know that his son would repeat that. We suspect he probably would not. And there is always the risk, if the president just packs up and leaves here without achieving his objectives, that the Iranian conclusion from the events since that last night in February is that they need a nuclear weapon more than ever. That the United States would not have attacked had Iran already had a nuclear weapon. And it is interesting, if you think back to the first term, Chris, who was it that President Trump tried to do diplomacy with, said he would fully disarm of nuclear weapons. It was the North Koreans and their leader, Kim Jong-un. He met Kim Jong-un three times, which was remarkable. We'd never had a president before who had agreed to meet the North Korean leader. But at the end of that process, the North Koreans went back to building more nuclear weapons than ever and are now assessed to have 60 or more, including some that likely can reach the United States. And the president simply walked away from it. It is a worthwhile question about whether at the end of this process, the president is going to determine that this is just too hard and he too would walk away from this one.
18: Let's talk about that. You know, in this one article, you cited three possibilities. Walking away is option three in your list. Declare victory, call everybody home, whether there is victory or not. This could be done regardless of the actual situation on the ground?
19: Well, look, the president is known for taking bad situations, declaring that he has changed the world forever and moving on. He's pretty good at this. What I said in that article is that he has, as you say, three big options, of which picking up and leaving is one. The three options are basically military escalation, a big economic crackdown, which I think is what he's been talking about in recent days, or declaring this victory and getting out. And every one of those options has been debated in recent times with Vice President Vance, Pete Hegseth, Dan Kane, who I mentioned before, his son-in-law, Jared Kushner, his special envoy, Steve Witkoff. But each one, I would say, is deeply unpalatable for very different reasons. If you want, we can just run through the three very quickly, if you want.
18: That's why you're here. I'd love that. Thank you.
19: Okay, great. So he could go all in on the war, right? He has held off. He's not want to have ground troops. He has not wanted to occupy oil facilities. He hasn't wanted to go in and seize the nuclear material because his biggest concern is we would take a lot of casualties. And what he loved about Operation Midnight Hammer, that bombing attack last year on the Iranian nuclear facilities, and what he loved about the Venezuela operation is they were over in a night and they were casualty free for the United States. So the big concern is if he goes in and goes in big, as we've heard him threaten many times, including 2 weeks ago, that the price could be really high, that he could have huge civilian casualties and mass starvation among the Iranians, and that he could have very significant American casualties. That's particularly hard given the depletion of the stockpiles of missile interceptors that we discussed. And if he did, in fact, go and do that, and if it didn't work out well, what sign does that send to Xi Jinping and to Vladimir Putin? So the second option is just let the sanctions sink in, hope that the further crackdowns on oil exports enforced by a new blockade, you know, which he's now imposed, would strangle Iran. But the Iranians have been under sanctions for years, and they are master sanctions evaders. And it's not at all clear that that would work or that the president would be able to sort of sit it out because the Iranians, having closed off the strait, have now a way to sanction us, which is to raise gas prices. And they're acutely aware of the fact that there's an election coming up in just a few months. And then that third option that we discussed, declare victory and go home, might be a little bit of a hard case to make.
18: David, is

0: might be a little bit of a hard case to make.
1: David, is there any reason to believe Iran might never have claimed dominion over the Strait of Hormuz absent these U.S. and Israeli attacks?
0: Well, they didn't for 47 years prior to this, right? They may have said in theory it's ours, but they let it run as an international waterway. And as recently as June, we heard Secretary Rubio tell the Congress that the only acceptable outcome here is restoring the kind of free trade that existed prior to the war. Now, I don't see a plan for getting to that. For the past 2 weeks since that article has appeared, the president held back on a major attack that he had threatened and said, we're right on the verge of a deal. And the deal he had in mind was something between Iran and Oman, which is just across the strait, that would send ships up into the Gulf on the Iranian side, send them back out of the Gulf on the Omani side. The U.S., meanwhile, would work with others on demining the main channel, which right now is full of mines, or at least we believe it is, and work their way toward a negotiated reopening. But that just hasn't happened. And I think what's going on here now is that more hardliners who oppose any deal inside the Iranian system have said, let's just make the president suffer with these high prices a bit longer, see how he does in the election.
1: How hard are the hits that Iran has sustained under attack by the U.S. and Israel? Like, how long can the country hold out before its own people, you know, want to wave the white flag?
0: You know, what its own people want to do is a really fascinating question, because obviously many of them detest their own regime for very good reasons. It's been brutal. It's kidnapped people off the streets. It's thrown dissidents in Evin prison, thrown Americans in Evin prison. It's executed people who it believes are a threat. But the fact of the matter is that the people do not have the arms to go deal with this. And the Islamic Revolutionary Guard Corps does have those arms. And so I think the president wisely, if belatedly, came to the conclusion that while it sounds good to call for people to go rise up against their government, if you're inviting them to go and step in and get slaughtered, you're not really doing them a big favor.
1: You noted at the time this article came out that President Trump had been asked whether strikes on civilian infrastructure like bridges or power plants would constitute a war crime. At the time, he chose not to answer. Is that still the case? He hasn't really said whether this is something he would countenance.
0: He doesn't like this question. I've asked it to him at various moments. It's come up many times since. You know, the laws of war are pretty well established. There are lots of gray areas. If you cut off the bridges, as he threatened to do, that lead down to the ports, yes, you are cutting off routes that the Islamic Revolutionary Guard Corps can use to move its missiles, to move its forces, to threaten the United States. You're also cutting off food and water. He has at various moments threatened to strike desalinization plants. When the Iranians hit a desalinization plant in the Gulf, hitting one of their Gulf Arab neighbors, lots of people rushed to say this was a war crime. And by most definitions, I think it was. But the president does not want to have similar rules apply to him.
1: Will you talk briefly about this recent announced deal to authorize Saudi Arabia to develop a nuclear energy program?
0: So this has been under negotiation between the United States and Saudi Arabia for years. It's an idea that actually got generated in Trump 1, was built upon by the Biden administration. They wanted to do it as part of a package in which Saudi Arabia would recognize Israel, and Israel would in

0: turn recognize the need for the creation of a Palestinian state, and the U.S. would then help Saudi Arabia diversify its energy supplies by helping it build nuclear plants. But the hang-up became twofold. First, on the nuclear plants, there was an argument between the U.S. and Saudi Arabia about whether or not Saudi Arabia could enrich its own uranium. And the U.S. was concerned at a moment that we're telling the Iranians they cannot. Starting up such a program with the Saudis seemed to, you know, stretch the system a little bit. But the Saudis were insistent on that. The second problem was after the October 7 terrorist attacks and the loss of more than 1,000 Israeli lives, it seemed very hard to get the Saudis to agree to recognize Israel or for Israel to recognize a Palestinian state. So the Trump administration, when it came back in, separated out this nuclear negotiation from all these other issues and signed a deal that was signed by the energy secretary with his Saudi counterpart that would have allowed this U.S. cooperation. So we thought that was all done, and the Saudis might be able, after a study, to be able to do some nuclear enrichment. But the day after it was signed, the president went out and undercut the deal his own energy secretary had just signed and said it'll only happen if they recognize Israel and that they can't enrich. Well, we just spent months, years negotiating this deal with the Saudis. So the Saudis were pretty angry.
1: My guest is David Sanger, White House and national security correspondent for The New York Times. You're listening to Think. I'm Chris Boyd. Saudis were pretty angry, David. This is a deal breaker, do you think, at least in the immediate term?
0: Well, the deal would have to be sent to Congress under the law. Whenever you export nuclear technology, Congress gets a chance to review it. And the president simply has not sent it there, in part because to review it would be also to make public the text. And when you do make public the text, you will discover that the president had agreed to a system in which the Saudis would get to enrich uranium. And then he declared they could never go do that. The Saudis have just remained dead silent on this since the president came out. They refuse to say a word, and I think they're just sort of waiting it out for the end of his term.
1: I want to ask you about something. You know, you mentioned that you're in pretty frequent contact with the president. He knows who you are. I mean, he is famously not fond of journalists, and yet absolutely, you know, it's lifeblood for him to be interviewed and quoted and that sort of thing. Something fascinating that I learned years ago is that people in your position sometimes quote like a high-ranking source in the White House, and it's based on a conversation you have had with the president. Can you tell us anything about that?
0: Well, we try not to do many off-the-record or background conversations with the president himself. Sometimes there's no choice. Sometimes you're using a background conversation to negotiate a bigger interview, an on-the-record interview. Sometimes his aides will be there and the aides are on background and so forth. But the interesting thing about the president, and I think you have to give him credit for this, is he speaks on the record a lot. Sometimes he contradicts himself. Sometimes he contradicts things he said just the day before. But he does speak. And look, you may recall there's video of this coming back on Air Force One from China. He was so upset by a series of news analyses I had written about his failure to achieve his objectives that he started saying, well, I sank their Navy. I wiped out their Air Force. All of which is true, but it wasn't what his political objectives were for Iran. And then he said, you know, what you're writing is treasonous. A few weeks later, I was in London, packing up, getting ready to come home. The president called. It was actually on his birthday. And we had a complete on-the-record conversation about how enthused he was about the Iran deal, which, as you mentioned at the beginning of the show, he had just been about to sign. And we talked on the record about that for probably 45 minutes with no reference to the previous conversation. So he is willing to get out there. He cares about what the press says about him. For all that you hear, that how he dismisses the establishment press and calls us fake news and so forth, he understands the role of the New York Times and other major media in the American system. And he talks.
1: Have you learned to be able to tell the difference between him saying something that will quickly change and him saying something that is likely to stick?
0: You know, sometimes you need to challenge him. In that conversation that we had on the record, he argued that during the deal that President Obama signed in 2015, he said Iran could enrich uranium to whatever level it wants and would build a nuclear weapon within 2 or 3 years. And I said, you know, I knew that agreement page by page. I had covered it for years. It sharply limited the level at which they could enrich. And they didn't build a bomb. So, I mean, you have to sometimes just sort of deal with them on the set of facts that are right in front of you.
1: My guest is David Sanger, White House and National Security Correspondent for The New York Times. We'll be right back.
2: We'll see clear skies across northeast Texas through the evening and overnight tonight with lows in the mid to upper 70s. A sunny and hot start to the weekend tomorrow with a high near 100. Skies remain clear through tomorrow night as temperatures return to the mid to upper 70s. Much of the same for Sunday with sunshine and highs back near 100. Another day of sunshine to start the week on Monday with temperatures climbing to between 100 and 105. I'm staff meteorologist Morgan Bolton for 88.9 KETR.
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1: This is Think. I'm Chris Boyd. We're talking today about the state of the U.S. war with Iran and how the United States may be able to get out of this and when. My guest is David E. Sanger, who is White House and National Security Correspondent for The New York Times. David, a few minutes ago, you mentioned that the elder Khamenei, who was killed by the Israelis, was not in favor of Iran actually developing its nuclear program so that it had a weapon. You're not certain about the younger Khamenei so much. Why would the elder have not wanted a nuclear weapon? Was this because of the JCPOA or some other reason?
0: No, I think it went back prior to that. And by the way, he is said to have issued this fatwa against building a nuclear weapon. We never saw a text of it. I don't think he talked about it publicly. Aides of his did for a long time. There are a lot of people who say, yeah, right. You know, you issue the fatwa, you go ahead and build the bomb, or that, you know, others were out there. But I think he recognized that if Iran had a nuclear weapon, the country was an immediate target for destruction by the Israelis, by the United States. And that more valuable to him than that was to have what's called a threshold weapon, which is to say you've got all the component parts and the world knows that you could screw it together very quickly. and that that was more valuable. Now, that's a different path than the one the North Koreans took. I mentioned this earlier. The North Koreans just went all out and just built their weapons. And I think it's very possible that when this all dies down, the Iranians will gather together, the Iranian leadership, and ask the question, why did the United States attack Iran and ignore North Korea? And I think the answer, in addition to the factor of the Israelis and the region of the world, is that everybody knew that the North Koreans could respond with a nuclear weapon. So it's, you know, it's hard to know what sets a country to go over the edge and actually join the nuclear club. Not many countries have. John F. Kennedy thought we would have dozens of nuclear states by 1970. Right now, we only have 9 nuclear armed states. But there is a sense, could be wrong, hope it's wrong, that we are on the verge of a new outbreak.
1: I'll just tip my hand here and say, personally, I wish that nuclear weapons didn't exist, that no country had access to them, including our own. I realize many people don't feel that way. But, you know, I'm curious. I mean, ultimately, given the state of the world today, whether it's morally right or wrong is one thing. It's not an irrational decision for a country like Iran to potentially pursue nuclear weapons.
0: It is not. Israel has them. Obviously, there are other countries that have not declared themselves as nuclear states, starting with Israel, that have nuclear weapons. Pakistan and India have nuclear weapons and never signed the Nuclear Non-Proliferation Treaty. And they both did that because they felt particularly insecure about themselves. One of the big questions coming out of the Trump era is going to be whether other states now believe the United States would not be around to defend them and that they need them as well. You saw the Germans go talk to France after their new chancellor was inaugurated more than a year ago about whether the French nuclear umbrella could also cover Germany. It turns out the umbrella is not terribly big and it's probably not a very practical suggestion. We know that South Korea has experimented in the past with nuclear weapons and had to be stopped by the United States decades ago. South Africa did the same. We've stopped Taiwan from building nuclear weapons. And the big issue is, if you don't believe the American deterrent is out there, do you conclude that it's perfectly rational to go build your own?
1: The president has been characterized as someone who prefers to do geopolitics based on relationships more than like shared national ideologies. So given that, David, I am so curious about the fact that, you know, there have been these uncovered Iranian assassination plot attempts on the life of President Trump. He's well aware of this. He's talked about it. You know, we had the situation recently with the plane. I mean, how personal does this conflict feel to him, and how might that shape his orientation toward what needs to happen with this war?
0: It's got to feel personal if you believe that the Iranians have sent out assassins at moments to go kill him. You may remember that there was an indictment of Iranians during the Biden administration by the Biden Justice Department of a plot to try to kill President Trump. There were arrests made years ago from an effort, somewhat clumsy one, to go hire somebody to go off and try to kill him. And of course, there have been some real assassination attempts, at least 2 that we know of, against the president, but they were not linked directly. They were not linked at all to Iran. I'm thinking of the Butler, Pennsylvania one and the one on the golf course in Florida. It's hard for us to be able to measure the severity of the threat he was under when he was leaving Turkey, but clearly the Secret Service was taking it seriously enough to go through this whole airplane deception that you've now read about. He would not be the first president to take these things personally. There was a lot of thinking during the war in Iraq that President Bush was motivated by the fact that Saddam Hussein was interested in killing President Bush's father, George H.W. Bush. So, you know, we like to think that all these things are quiet and rational, but that's not the way human beings operate.
1: God forbid if an Iranian plot to take out this or any president of the United States was successful. I mean, does the United States have any choice but to respond with like the full weight of ground troops? And how would we react in that situation?
0: You know, I wouldn't even want to think about it, but you're absolutely right. And I'm, you know, what you're never sure of within the case of Iran is when you say the government's trying to do this, who is the government? I mean, Iran is run by competing factions, right. And those factions, you know, sometimes are on the rise in one group and they're, you know, alleged pragmatists on the rise who are negotiating with the U.S. and people trying to undermine their agreements and so forth. But yes, if there ever was a successful or even a near successful attack on an American president by Iran or similar state, I would not want to see what the reaction would be.
1: You weren't on that that plane full of journalists leaving Turkey, the Air Force One, were you?
0: I was not. I had just done the China trip. We tend to rotate these through. But our great photographer, Doug Mills, who travels with the president almost all the time, was, in fact, on the plane.
1: Thankfully, everybody, you know, on all three planes arrived safely to their destinations. But I'm curious about how your journalist colleagues feel about having been used, you know, in this decoy vehicle with no option to, like, get out and fly home commercial.
0: Yeah, I mean, the no notice thing here is, on the one hand, understandable. They can't let this stuff leak. And on the other hand, it strikes me as pretty shocking that you would put civilians in that position of harm without their understanding that they were even under a specific threat. We have had other times that presidents have been sent on decoy missions. I'm thinking of President Clinton on that trip to Pakistan, where he walked to his plane, but then under it and got on a small plane. Mm-hmm. But a very small pool of American reporters knew it. Everybody saw that he wasn't getting on his main plane. I'm not sure the Pakistani groups that they were worried about had seen it, but it was understood there. When President Bush would go to Iraq or Afghanistan, he would sometimes sneak out of the ranch at Crawford, but he always brought a couple of reporters with him, and the pool understood the risks. Joe Biden went into Ukraine with, again, a small pool of reporters, and they fully understood the risks. I'm not sure that this White House thought this one through yet fully.
1: My guest is David Sanger, White House and national security correspondent for The New York Times. You're listening to Think. I'm Chris Boyd. President Trump does seem, maybe he's no different from his colleagues here, but he's exquisitely sensitive to his own public image and popularity polling. To the extent that he has access to accurate information. What is your sense, David, of how he thinks the American people feel about how he is carrying out this war in Iran?
0: Well, one of the things that's remarkable, Chris, about the polling about this war is that it is one of the very rare cases in which a war was deeply unpopular even as it started. Usually Americans are enthused at the beginning of wars. Think Iraq, where the polling showed overwhelming support for President Bush soon after he launched that attack on Iraq. And then it dissipated and the bottom really fell out of it after a number of years. But in this case, a war that was unpopular at the beginning has gotten deeply unpopular. The president just argues otherwise and says, no, no, no, the American people support me in this. Or he says, what do you want for Iran to get a nuclear weapon? As if the only way to disarm Iran was to go attack them in hopes of stopping the nuclear weapons program. In fact, the only thing that has stopped Iran for a period of time that we know of was the 2015 nuclear agreement, which seems to have been successful until President Trump abandoned it 3 years later in 2018. And then the Iranians lifted of the restrictions of the agreement, resumed their nuclear work.
1: You note that the president's sense that he may have backed himself into a corner with Iran is causing him to behave erratically. And I do have to ask, like, hasn't that always kind of been his signature move? What's different now?
0: Well, one thing that's different is the stakes, right? I mean, we're in the middle of a war. The second thing that's different is American credibility. To have the president say, if you don't do this by a deadline this Friday night or this Saturday or whatever, there will be a massive attack, and then call off the attack later on, makes adversaries wonder about whether or not they need to take your threat seriously. And, you know, one of the old rules of diplomacy is never make an empty threat that you're not willing to carry through, because if people get onto that, it's the end of your deterrent capability. I think that we have seen him move more from threats to praise of the Iranian regime to, okay, a deal is coming, to we're just going to rely on economic pressure at more head-spinning speed in recent times than we have seen in the past.
1: If by some means the United States leaves the fight in Iran without having achieved the most important goals of, you know, disarmament, what is the most likely outcome in the long term? Iran and Oman forever control the Strait of Hormuz, and Iran continues to get really close to or actually acquires nuclear weapons capability?
0: Well, that's the worst case scenario. I think it's going to be pretty hard to get the strait back to where it was as an open international waterway governed by international law. I think the Iranians have now discovered that this is a weapon much more useful to them than a nuclear weapon, because you can actually turn it on and turn it off, and you're not counter-threatened with nuclear annihilation if you use it. So I think the Iranians are forever changed in their view about controlling the strait. At the same time, I think that the Iranians will probably think anew about their nuclear status. That may mean that they try to dig up the nuclear material that's at Fordo and Isfahan and elsewhere, although they're running a huge risk if they do that, because it's going to be hard to hide it. And I think the U.S. would come in and attack them again under any president, President Trump or any of his successors. They might seek to buy a weapon from the North Koreans, from somebody else. But I think this is not risk-free. And so just picking up and walking away, having left the situation worse than he found it, is not a really great option.
1: David E. Sanger is White House and National Security Correspondent for The New York Times, where you can read his reporting, including the article, Trump Seems Trapped by the Iran War Even as He Wields the World's Biggest Hammer. David, I always learn so much talking with you. Thank you for making time.
0: Thank you, Chris. Great to be with you, and have a good summer.
1: 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Again, I'm Chris Boyd. Thanks for listening. Have a great day.
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8: Hey. Welcome to NewsHour from the BBC World Service. I'm Celia Hatton. 5 years after the Taliban swept back into power, our chief international correspondent returns to Afghanistan to meet some of those defying the ban on girls' education.
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8: Plus, U.S. four-star General David Petraeus tells us how it all went wrong for the U.S. in Afghanistan and what lessons can be learned. Luigi Mangione appears in court and admits to killing a U.S. healthcare CEO. 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
11: Live from NPR News in Washington, I'm Janine Herbst. Luigi Mangione has pleaded guilty to federal stalking charges in a New York courtroom today, connected to the shooting death of United Healthcare CEO Brian Thompson. NPR's Brian Mann was in the courtroom and has more.
12: Speaking in federal court, Luigi Mangione told the judge, "I knew what I was doing." He said, "I shot Mr. Thompson in Manhattan and he died." When the judge asked Luigi Mangione how he pleaded, Mangione said guilty. Sentencing in this case is now set for December. According to the judge, the prosecution has recommended a sentence that would be more than 20 years behind bars, but the judge said repeatedly that the exact penalty that she hands down could be very different.
11: NPR's Brian Mann reporting from New York. Federal regulators have opened a probe into so-called mention markets. As NPR's Bobby Allen reports, it's a type of prediction market betting that allows people to wager on the words spoken by the president, executives, and sportscasters during live and even sometimes pre-recorded events.
13: Mention markets have surged in popularity on sites like Kalshi and Polymarket, despite critics who say the markets are easy to rig. Now, the Commodity Futures Trading Commission has opened a review of this type of betting as regulators determine if the markets are susceptible to manipulation. That's according to two sources with direct knowledge of the probe who were not authorized to speak publicly. In response, Kalshi has removed all mention markets for sports, where people were able to bet on whether a sportscaster would say things like MVP or jump shot or overtime. The new review follows the revelation that President Trump's teleprompter operator had been profiting off the president's words on Kalshi. Bobby Allen, NPR News.
11: 5 years ago, the Taliban seized power in Afghanistan, vanquishing Western-backed Afghan forces as U.S. forces withdrew nearly two decades after it first invaded. NPR's Dia Hadid has more.
14: The Taliban's unexpectedly swift seizure of Afghanistan hastened the U.S. withdrawal, leading to thousands of Afghans trying to flee. Afghanistan is now far more peaceful, but desperately poor. Some half of the population of 40 million people need aid. Millions are hungry, but the U.S. and much of the West have dramatically reduced aid. And hundreds of health clinics have shuttered this year, meaning women and babies are now more likely to die. The Taliban have imposed increasingly hardline rules. Most girls cannot attend school after grade 6, cannot work in most professions, and have little right to leave a violent spouse. Adding to the crisis, Iran and Pakistan have expelled some 6 million Afghans, overwhelming services in an already devastated country. Dia Hadid, NPR News.
11: Preliminary closing numbers on Wall Street, the Dow down 107, NASDAQ down 73, S&P 500 down 13. 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
2: This evening and overnight, we'll bring clear skies to northeast Texas with lows in the mid to upper 70s. A sunny and hot start to the weekend tomorrow with a high near 100. Skies remain clear through tomorrow night with lows back in the mid to upper 70s. Another day of sunshine to end the weekend on Sunday as temperatures return to near 100. Those sunny skies will be sticking around into the start of the week on Monday with highs between 100 and 105. I'm staff meteorologist Morgan Bolton for 88.9 KETR.
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0: On autos and auto parts, on electronics, and at gas stations, as gas prices had dipped a bit. But the big reason why retail sales fell in July compared to June seems to do with Prime Day. It's a big sales event that was previously in July, but this year was moved to June. And so online sales fell 2.2% month to month. Now, comparing the spending to last year, sales grew almost across the board, with people buying more clothes and gardening supplies. Spending at restaurants and bars was up 5%, and higher gas prices had people spending more at gas stations by 16% from a year ago. Alina Selyukh, NPR News.
1: That latest report on consumer spending sent stocks down across the board. The Dow lost 107 points. This is NPR.
2: Live from the Texas newsroom, I'm Shelby Rose. Texas public schools saw modest improvement in the state's latest accountability ratings. The Texas newsroom's Lucio Vasquez reports.
3: About 85% of Texas public school campuses earned a passing grade this year, and roughly one of four improved from last year. The ratings are based largely on standardized test scores, academic growth, and how well schools close achievement gaps. Houston, Dallas, and Austin ISDs each earned a B overall, while Northside ISD in the San Antonio area received a C. These grades can have major consequences. Two Austin middle schools received their fifth consecutive failing ratings, putting the district at risk of state intervention. I'm Lucio Vasquez in Houston.
2: Five current and former city officials in the South Texas city of Refugio have been indicted on felony charges following a Texas Rangers investigation. Here's KADT's Rob Boskamp.
4: The Texas Department of Public Safety confirmed that current Mayor Wanda Dukes, City Secretary Callie Schreckenghost, Mayor Pro Tem Lala Vasquez, and former city council members Michael Rocha and Frank Hosey were arrested this week. According to DPS, Dukes and Schreckenghost were each indicted on a first-degree felony of misapplication of fiduciary property involving $300,000 or more. The other three officials were each indicted on a third-degree felony charge of abuse of official capacity involving between $30,000 and $150,000. All five officials have turned themselves in to the county jail. I'm Rob Boskamp in Corpus Christi.
2: And one of three proposed debates between Ken Paxton and James Tallarico has been canceled after Paxton failed to reach an agreement with the media partners. Two other debates remain on the table. I'm Shelby Rose in the Texas newsroom.
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1: This is All Things Considered from NPR News. I'm Rob Schmitz.
2: And I'm Emily Fang. Federal regulators have launched a review of a type of online betting known as mention markets. That's where people go to prediction market sites like Kalshi and Polymarket and put money down on what people such as President Trump, company executives, or sportscasters may or may not say. The review follows the revelation that Trump's own teleprompter operator was turning a profit by making bets based on advance knowledge of the president's speeches. For more on all of this, we're joined by NPR's Bobby Allen, who covers prediction markets. Hi, Bobby.
3: Hey, what's up, Emily?
2: So I had not heard of mention markets before. Can you give me some more details on how they work?
3: Yeah, sure. Mention markets are kind of what they sound like. People bet when something is mentioned or not. How they work is people go onto Kalshi or Polymarket and pick an event, say Microsoft's next earning call or Trump's next press conference or even a pre-taped event like a late night show appearance. And then there are a list of words and phrases you could bet on. It's either a yes or no bet. Yes, they will say it. No, they won't.

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2: This is Bird Note. The dog days of August bring hot, sultry weather to much of North America. Just step outside, and you're already looking for a cold drink. Birds need liquids, too. Some birds can go a long time without drinking, even in sweltering habitats. They metabolize water from even such dry foods as seeds and reabsorb fluids internally rather than excreting them. Other birds eagerly seek out water on hot days. Songbirds, like robins, find water at a stream or bird bath. A robin takes a mouthful of water, then tips its head way back to send the water down its gullet. Pigeons drink differently. They're among the few birds that can suck in water with their heads down. Swallows and swifts drink with enviable grace. Gliding low across a pond, a swallow tilts its wings upward, lowers its head to the water's surface, and skims a beakful of water on the wing. And they make it look so easy. Keep your bird bath full, yes, but keep it clean, or the birds could be picking up a disease with that mouthful of water. To learn more, begin with a visit to our website, birdnote.org. I'm Mary McCann.

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1: Jared Knight at KETR. Commerce High School came within 2 points of an A in the state's latest accountability ratings, but two other Commerce ISD campuses received failing grades. The Texas Education Agency released its 2026 accountability results Friday. Commerce High School earned an 88 overall, including a 90 in the state's closing the gaps category. Superintendent Steve Drummond called it the high school's strongest accountability performance during his more than 12 years in Commerce.
2: Our high school scored an 88 on our accountability, which is just 2 points from an A. We would have been the only high school in our 40 school comparison group in the state of Texas to achieve an A. It's just an incredible performance by Commerce High School.
1: Elsewhere in the district, the results were dramatically different. Commerce Middle School received a 52, including a 40 in closing the gaps. A.C. Williams received a 59, also an F. Drummond says the campus was just 1 point away from reaching a D. He says the district has made staffing and administrative changes at both campuses and is working with Region 10 and the state on improving efforts. Drummond also questioned how closely star performance is tied to poverty. He says nearly 80% of Commerce ISD students are economically disadvantaged.
2: The star test is increasingly a measure of a community's wealth, and we are almost 80% socioeconomically disadvantaged, our school population kids. So I don't agree with the TEA rating of Commerce ISD overall. And I will say Commerce High School proves that it can be done and we can do better.
1: Drummond says Commerce ISD is not satisfied with the results at the two lower performing campuses. For KETR News, I'm Jared Knight.

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0: This evening and overnight, we'll bring clear skies to northeast Texas with lows in the mid to upper 70s. A sunny and hot start to the weekend tomorrow with a high near 100. Skies remain clear through tomorrow night with lows back in the mid to upper 70s. Another day of sunshine to end the weekend on Sunday as temperatures return to near 100. Those sunny skies will be sticking around into the start of the week on Monday with highs between 100 and 105. I'm staff meteorologist Morgan Bolton for 88.9 KETR.
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2: This is All Things Considered from NPR News. I'm Rob Schmitz.
3: And I'm Emily Fang. Federal regulators have launched a review of a type of online betting known as mention markets. That's where people go to prediction market sites like Kalshi and Polymarket and put money down on what people such as President Trump, company executives, or sportscasters may or may not say. The review follows the revelation that Trump's own teleprompter operator was turning a profit by making bets based on advance knowledge of the president's speeches. For more on all of this, we're joined by NPR's Bobby Allen, who covers prediction markets. Hi, Bobby.
4: Hey, what's up, Emily?
3: So I had not heard of mention markets before. Can you give me some more details on how they work?
4: Yeah, sure. Mention markets are kind of what they sound like. People bet when something is mentioned or not. How they work is people go onto Kalshi or Polymarket and pick an event, say Microsoft's next earning call or Trump's next press conference or even a pre-taped event like a late night show appearance. And then there are a list of words and phrases you could bet on. It's either a yes or no bet. Yes, they will say it. No, they won't.
3: And I'm guessing we've already learned that those bets seem pretty easy to take advantage of.
4: Yeah, and that's why these markets have become one of the most controversial parts of the booming prediction market industry. Tens of millions of dollars flow through mention markets alone every day. But you're right, there is this potential for manipulation. I mean, think about it. If you persuaded a speaker to say a word you were betting on, or if you saw prepared remarks before an event, or, you know, you were in the audience of a pre-taped interview, so you know exactly what was said, right? Huh. There are just endless ways you could think of that people can, you know, find insider information and then make money on these markets.
3: Right. So you've reported on a recent high-profile case of mention market rigging. Tell us about that.
4: Yeah, Kalshi announced last month that Gabriel Perez, President Trump's longtime teleprompter operator, had been betting on the president's word choice and that he made more than $100,000 doing this. Federal officials say Perez is in settlement talks over this, and the White House says Perez is no longer working in government. And look, overall, federal regulators have taken a light touch to this industry, but now for the first time, you know, we're seeing serious pushback. I was told that it's in part, Emily, because there's just bipartisan concern in Washington right now that this kind of betting is ripe for abuse.

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1: Jared Knight at KETR. Commerce High School came within 2 points of an A in the state's latest accountability ratings, but two other Commerce ISD campuses received failing grades. The Texas Education Agency released its 2026 accountability results Friday. Commerce High School earned an 88 overall, including a 90 in the state's closing the gaps category. Superintendent Steve Drummond called it the high school's strongest accountability performance during his more than 12 years in Commerce.
2: Our high school scored an 88 on our accountability, which is just 2 points from an A. We would have been the only high school in our 40 school comparison group in the state of Texas to achieve an A. It's just an incredible performance by Commerce High School.
1: Elsewhere in the district, the results were dramatically different. Commerce Middle School received a 52, including a 40 in closing the gaps. A.C. Williams received a 59, also an F. Drummond says the campus was just 1 point away from reaching a D. He says the district has made staffing and administrative changes at both campuses and is working with Region 10 and the state on improving efforts. Drummond also questioned how closely star performance is tied to poverty. He says nearly 80% of Commerce ISD students are economically disadvantaged.
2: The star test is increasingly a measure of a community's wealth, and we are almost 80% socioeconomically disadvantaged, our school population kids. So I don't agree with the TEA rating of Commerce ISD overall. And I will say Commerce High School proves that it can be done and we can do better.
1: Drummond says Commerce ISD is not satisfied with the results at the two lower performing campuses. For KETR News, I'm Jared Knight.

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